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9: I'm Wally Bowen, and what a long, strange trip it's been. I hope you'll stick around today for some new music, some old music, some music from artists you've never heard of before, and a few that'll trigger a flash from the past on. Whoa!

Howdy and welcome back to what a long, strange trip it's been. And I've been looking at my virtual pile of music on my virtual desk this past week, thinking of what to share with you today. And since there's so much to choose from, I thought I'd just jump in head first and see what happens. So I hope you've got time to kick back with your favorite beverage and enjoy the show. And we began with Raleigh, North Carolina musician Tift Merritt and the tune, Someone to Watch the Band with Me. It's from her newest release that comes out on June 26th, named Sugar. And next up is a folk singer-songwriter from Hamden, Connecticut. His name is David Caller, and Balance of the Season is from his first new album in over 30 years titled When Summer Comes, which came out in April. He was a big part of the New York City folk scene in the 80s and 90s. And another Connecticut folk singer-songwriter, Diane Chudkowski, added her nice vocals to a lot of the tunes on the album.

That was Johnson and Drake. They're a folk rock duo from Minneapolis, Minnesota. When We Were Young is a tune from their December 2025 album titled We Loved Our Freedom, and they've been playing together since 1973. In St. Louis, Missouri, Sinead Angel was before them with the tune Take the Fall. It's from her full-length debut album named Water Sign Language, which is another one that comes out at the end of this month. And David Coller started us off with Balance of the Season. And next on our long strange trip, we have Canadian singer-songwriter Kat Clyde, who's now based in Seattle, Washington. Her new album, Mud, Blood, Bone, came out in March, and Hold My Hand is off of it.

That was Willie Nelson. He turned 93 on April 29th, and his 156th album came out on May 29th, titled Dream Chaser. And We'd Make a Good Movie is another great tune from it. And Kacey Musgraves is next with another cut from her newest album named Middle of Nowhere, which came out on May 1st. Uncertain Texas is from the album, and Willie joined her on the tune. The two of them have collaborated on quite a few songs over the years, and I'll be sharing more from both of their albums in upcoming shows.

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1: Hell from the wine, and I used to be reckless with their heart.

That was Annie and Rod Capps. They're a husband and wife duo from Chelsea, Michigan, with the tune Stupid Things. It's from their fourth album titled Never Done, which came out last January. And in front of Annie and Rod was Nashville singer-songwriter Levi Foster with Fat Elvis. It's from his sophomore album that comes out in October named Appalachian Funk Tree. And Casey and Willie started that set with Uncertain Texas. And as our long, strange trip continues, we have Charlotte, North Carolina musician Matthew Alexander with the title track from his ninth album named The Matter of the Heart.

That was Alila Diane out of Portland, Oregon, with the tune Dusty Roses. It's from her new album that also came out in May titled Who's Keeping Time? And she's busy touring in Europe right now. And the Phoenix, Arizona area-based band known as Daryl, Scotty, and Big Yard are next with the title track from their new EP named Poets and Heroes, which also came out at the end of May.

That was a band from the LA area known as Snowcaps. The band features Katie Crutchfield, who's better known as Waxahachie, and her sister Allison. Their self-titled debut album came out in October 2025, and the tune Coast was from it. And I've just looked at the clock, and I've realized it's time to call it a day for this week. I hope you enjoyed the bunch of music that I've been lucky enough to share with you, along with your favorite beverage. And we'll just have to wait and see what lands on my virtual desk for next week. And don't forget to tell your friends, because I always brew up enough new music for everyone. So we'll leave you with a jam band out of the Sonoma County, California area known as Flowstone. Flowers to Ashes is the title track from their debut album that came out in January. And the more I listen to them, I think they're fast becoming another one of my many new favorites. So until then, see you next week.

0: I hope you enjoyed our show today, and I'd like to thank all of you for listening and everyone who helped to make this show possible. Music is our common language. I'm Wally Bowen, your host of What a Long Strange Trip It's Been. And until next time, have a grateful day.
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0: Floydian Slip, your weekly hour of Pink Floyd. We'll finish show 1572 with some live Floyd from the LA Sports Arena, April 26, 1975. Shine On You Crazy Diamond, parts 6 through 9. You've probably heard the story. That recording was originally a bootleg by Mike, the Mike Millard, a prolific taper. And it is now officially a part of the 50th anniversary edition of Wish You Were Here. I'm laughing because we faded that out before Roger Waters went on to berate some people for walking in front of the stage. I think he's referring to event security. He mentioned something about the yellow shirts. Calm down, Roger. We have T-shirts to give away for that April 75 event. This is from the official Pink Floyd store, shop.pinkfloyd.com. If you'd like details on how you can win a shirt, details are at floydianslip.com/win. This week from the archive, program 934, originally aired the week of February 26, 2014. Details on how you can listen to past programs of Floydian Slip are online at floydianslip.com. I'm Craig Bailey. We'll talk to you next week. Floydian Slip is a Random Precision production.
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0: Floyd and Slip, your weekly hour of Pink Floyd. This is show 1572. I'm Craig Bailey. 1968, Pink Floyd's second album, A Sauce Full of Secrets. That was Corporal Clegg. Had some solo stuff in there from one of the band's co-founders, Sid Barrett, the Crazy Diamond himself. From his 1970 Barrett album, We Had No Good Trying.
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0: things Pink Floyd. This is Floydian Slip, show 1572. I'm Craig Bailey. That is this week's Slip Up, not Floyd, but something with a connection. Take you back to August of 69 for the 10th National Jazz, Blues, and Pop Festival in Plumpton, Sussex. 3-day music festival. Lots of artists participating, some that you've heard of, some that you may not have heard of. King Crimson was there. The Who. The Nice. And, oh yeah, Pink Floyd. Floyd were the headliners on Friday the 8th. One of the fun things when you see one of these lists is trying to figure out who some of these other groups were that seem to have been lost in time. Hard Meat, for me at least, was one of them. Never heard of them before. They were on the second evening of the festival. Birmingham, progressive rock band, did a couple of albums in the late 60s, early 70s. We play from one of those on the Slip Up. Through a Window was the album from 1970 by Hard Meat. We had New Day sharing the bill with Pink Floyd back at the National Jazz, Blues, and Pop Festival in Plumpton. If you missed it back in 69, your chances coming up again in August, they're bringing it back. They're calling it the Plumpton Revival. Now, not entirely the same. When back in 69 you had Pink Floyd, this summer you will have Think Floyd, tribute act. Whereas you had The Who back in 69, now it's Who's Next, The Who tribute group. They've also got a Fleetwood Mac tribute, and many other artists who are not tribute acts. But I don't know, this could either be really cool or a little sad. I don't mean to sound negative. It's probably going to be a blast, to be honest with you. They're even going to have, somewhere on this website I read, they're going to have actors milling around the crowd, actors playing the part of people who you might have seen back in 1969. I doubt they need the reenactors. My guess is the people that will show will actually be, you know, in the same, cut from the same cloth. Anyway, Plumpton Revival, check it out, plumptonrevival.co.uk. Hard Meat, this week's Floydian Slip-Up with New Day. Before that, Roger Waters and Ron Geesin, experimental avant-garde composer, recording artist, from the soundtrack to the documentary The Body. We had Give Birth to a Smile.
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4: There is no dark side in the moon, really. Matter of fact, it's all...

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This is Floydian Slip, your weekly hour of Pink Floyd. I'm Craig Bailey. This is show 1572. Coming up on this broadcast from the dark side of the moon, Floyd from A Sauce Full of Secrets and the Division Bell. Got some live stuff from the LA Sports Arena back in 1975. Solo works as well by Syd Barrett, Roger Waters. Your chance to win a Floyd t-shirt. Talk about that coming up this hour. Let's start out with some music from Dark Side of the Moon.

an hour of Pink Floyd every week. This is Floydian Slip.

0: Floydian Slip, your weekly hour of Pink Floyd. I'm Craig Bailey. This is show 1572 from the Divisionville 1994 Poles Apart. Started out as the Dark Side of the Moon album begins. First few tracks from that 73 magnum opus from the Floyd. On the Run, Breathe in the Air, and At the Top, Speak to Me. Still to come on this broadcast from the Dark Side of the Moon. Got some stuff from A Sauceful of Secrets coming up this hour. Another live cut from that recording that was originally a bootleg from April of 1975 at the LA Sports Arena. That's coming up this hour. And also your chance to win a t-shirt commemorating that performance from the official web store of Pink Floyd, shop.pinkfloyd.com. Actually, you can register now if you're interested. Details on how you can win a shirt. All right, floydianslip.com/win.
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A studio take of Passenger was released in 1977 on the Grateful Dead album Terrapin Station, but there it is back in the studio. This time it was released in the early 2000s when Phil Lesh and friends released There and Back Again limited edition bonus CD. The album There and Back Again was released in two different versions. There was the regular album and then you had the limited edition album. And on there included some studio takes and also live performances. And we're actually going to get into a live performance that you can find on There and Back Again, the limited edition bonus CD. We're going to be doing that here a little bit later here on the Official Tapes Grateful Dead radio program, where not only do we explore the official releases from the Grateful Dead's vault, but also from members of the Grateful Dead. And there's a new release out there that has an even more unique Phil Lesh connection, talking about Concordance, 150 years of Charles Ives. This is with the Owsley Stanley Foundation, the Grateful Dead sound man. And then also Phil Lesh helped record the piece that took place in March of 1974 at Marin Veterans Memorial Auditorium, John Kirkpatrick. The Owsley Stanley Foundation talking a little bit about the influence that Charles Ives had on the members of the Grateful Dead, particularly Phil Lesh, and then how their music not only influenced the Grateful Dead, but also influenced this release that we got in 2026, Concordance, 150 years of Charles Ives. Owsley Stanley Foundation presents Bears Sonic Journals.

0: at exactly 9 p.m. on February 4th, 1966. The Grateful Dead happened to be piled into, it sounds like a couple of cars, and driving through the Berkeley Hills, stoned to the teeth on LSD, as Owsley put it in an email.
1: Coincidence that they were all at Bear's house tripping on acid and decided to go for a drive into the hills and turned on the radio and got an earful of Ives.
0: What comes on the radio at exactly 9 o'clock is the second movement of the Fourth Symphony, the Commedia movement. And Phil and Bear both separately conclude, and I'm sure together at the time they were concluding in real time, but they both wrote about it separately, how this was one of the most psychedelic pieces they'd ever heard. And it had a tremendous immediate impact on them. And Phil, you know, a year later takes the band to see Stokowski, whose recording they were listening to. This was at the time a relatively brand new recording. It had just been recorded in 1965. And so this is February of 1966. It was brand new at the time. And probably the first time that they'd heard that, because that was the first time on record.
1: Our friend Alan Rhodes remembers, Phil and Bear animatedly discussing Ives, and that they were absolutely convinced that he must have found some psychedelic something somewhere. where would this man have found the psychedelics that had to be necessary to compose something like that? It couldn't possibly be doing it without some psychedelic inspiration.

0: interesting because as Bear got older, he came to have the opinion that some people just have a psychedelic mind, right? That some people kind of have that ability to see the world without all its filters in a different way, without needing to have substances.
1: Well, the Grateful Dead heard that on the radio on that car ride that they took through the Berkeley Hills in 1966, the second movement of the Fourth Symphony, the Commedia movement, where there are, you know, in the way that Ives composed it, three conductors with, you know, a huge orchestra, essentially conducting three different bands at once. And I mean, what's more psychedelic than that? And what's more, I mean, you talk about the simultaneity of experience, sifting through that sonically is itself fundamentally psychedelic is one way to describe it, disorienting. But also as you drill into each layer and you hear those overlapping layers, there's real meaning there. There's real structure there. There's real competency there.
2: My best actual recollection of hearing Ives' music was when I was lucky enough to be in New York in 1967, just about a year after the first recording was made, and Stokowski and the American Symphony Orchestra did two performances of the Fourth Symphony, and I got to go to both of them. I even got the other guys in my band to come along, and they loved it too. That was one of the best musical experiences of my life in Carnegie Hall that night.
1: You see, Phil takes the Grateful Dead in 1967 to see Stokowski conduct the Fourth Symphony, and they're all blown away. And then Phil goes back with Mickey the next night, and how does Mickey describe it? Is the way Phil describes Mickey is just priceless. Holographic, life-transforming. You can hear Mickey have these thoughts. And part of what they're hearing is, you know, and Pete really sums this up beautifully in his section of the liner notes, all of the polys are present here, polytonality, polyharmony. In the case of multiple conductors, you've got polyconductory. And then what the Grateful Dead do, because they're in their Anthem of the Sun sessions, is they apply some of these concepts that they heard immediately reflected in the Fourth Symphony into the making of Anthem of the Sun, with the way they take four live versions of themselves playing the other one, set them slightly off in time but overlapped, and then slam them back together. That's a very Ivesian, directly Ivesian experiment. So you've got those elements of how psychedelia weaves into it. You've got the aspects of dissonance. And, you know, there's a lot of parallels. You think about Phil Lesh's Foci, where it was supposed to have four conductors, I think, and 123 musicians playing. He was geeked out on Ives since he was a very young man, and looking for ways to bring that into the Grateful Dead. But as Tom Constantin told us, it's not necessarily a one-for-one analogy. The Ives is in the basic stock of the Grateful Dead, to use a cooking term, not sitting right up on the surface, though it does percolate directly up to the surface in things like Drums in Space, and where they get vastly more exploratory. I think it also appears in the references, the way that they go from, you know, one tune to another tune, mix a jam with something else, start a song one night and finish it the next night. And that's what, you know, what we tried to do in the listening notes for this release is really walk through all of the references that Ives brings in from the culture that he was in Connecticut growing up, the sounds that he would hear in Walden Woods, the sounds that he would hear in the neighborhood, from church bells to trains to wind blowing through the telegraph wires. He tried to put it all in there, and then we tried to identify for, you know, the deadhead baseball statistic mindset, where we want to know every last detail of the music. We tried to put it in there with timestamps so that everybody was in on the details, not really in on the joke. It's in on the subtle craftsmanship of the piece, and where did all these things come from?
3: We talked to TC, to Tom Constantin, for these liner notes, because TC was Ivesian. And he said Phil Lesh was never meant to be a bass player in a rock and roll band. He said, if anything, he was probably meant to be a trumpet player in a new music ensemble. And it was Jerry who, you know, his friend and neighbor and fellow psychonaut, who dragged him into this band. And TC said all of that creativity had to go somewhere. And that creativity was the experience of TC and Phil together as music students locally, shortly at Berkeley. They were studying with a minimalist electronic avant-garde composer, Dario, at Mills College. And these guys were feeding in this experimental music and these avant-garde composers. And the Grateful Dead suddenly happened in a very short order of time. So TC was saying all of that creativity had to go somewhere. It's not on the surface. We can't hear it on the surface, but it permeates the music of the Grateful Dead. A great counterexample where it is on the surface is another Ives head who is in the Grateful Dead, Hornsby. So Hornsby, his first album with The Range, he has a song, One Little Kiss. And at the very beginning, he directly quotes the Alcotts, which is the third movement on the record here. And you can listen, it's, you know, note for note.
1: I think there's also something to be said for the, I don't want to take anything away from Hornsby in terms of he hears the difficulty of the Concord as well. And as a challenge to him as a musician, watching somebody play the Concord is just an astonishing act. It is its own drama. It's like theater. And at the end of the Hawthorne movement, the player is exhausted. I mean, just worn out. The tension, the constant attention and focus. And, you know, one of the great things to talk about with Don Berman was, you know, what happens when you make a mistake? How do you find your place again in a piece that's as complicated as this? You spend your entire life studying the score, improving the score, getting better and better within the boundaries of the score, and then preparing yourself to depart from it every single time you play it live. Like, you can't not improvise it. It's that difficult.
4: The official tapes.

0: Bruce Hornsby was always kind of an unofficial official member of the Grateful Dead, and there's something from his album, The Way It Is. You heard the track, Every Little Kiss, and some influence from Charles Ives. Not only did Charles Ives have a huge influence on Bruce Hornsby, but also Phil Lesh of the Grateful Dead. We had the opportunity to talk with the Owsley Stanley Foundation. Their newest release is Bear Sonic Journals, Concordance, 150 years of Charles Ives.
1: When Phil set us off on this mission very early on, we found a reel that was clearly labeled Charles Ives. And when we preserved it, it was a Grateful Dead recording. That was reel number 433. And then reel 434 was one that was labeled John Kirkpatrick from cassette backup. And so basically, this was a transfer from a cassette backup to the reel that we had, but it was deeply flawed. It was several generations in. It was not in good enough condition to produce. I mentioned this to Phil, and he said, keep searching. And 700 reels later, and about 8 years later, we found the reel.

Fast forward a couple years later, we're working on the Johnny Cash album. And there's a song on there that June Carter Cash sings called Tall Lover Man. And it cuts out right at the climax of this song. And I love this song. It's really almost a prototype of Ring of Fire, which June wrote.

it was killing me that we were going to release Johnny Cash and have to cut it off at the end there. And Starfinder Redbird had told me that tape was very expensive. And so Bear, as an inexpensive backup, he would often run cassettes in the background so he could catch a reel flip. So I thought, well, maybe there's a cassette with that reel flip. And I flew all the way out to California to try to find it. And I'm there with Hawk, and I'm there with Jeffrey Norman, who does all our archiving, and he also does all the Grateful Dead's mastering. And so he's got a pick list, and Hawk has a pick list. And we're just sitting in dozens and dozens of these crates of boxes. Now, this was the early days of the archive. Everything's pretty well organized now, but at the time, it was just literally like, you know, going to yard sale and having to dig. And Jeffrey calls out, he says, Charles Ives for Phil. And I got this, oh my God, moment where I realized that I knew Donald Berman, the president of the Ives Society.

0: There was synchronicity at the Owsley Stanley Foundation, and an added neighbor's Rosh Hashanah party. And I'm seated next to Donald Berman, who is a neighbor of mine. He's the recording artist for the new version of the Concord, but I didn't know him. And he strikes up a conversation. What do you do? I said, I work with this archive of historical music. And most people change the topic when you say archive. He says, so do I. And he starts to tell me he's the president of the Charles Ives Society, and he manages the Ives Society's archives and everything to do with evangelizing Ives. And I tell him a little bit more about Bear. And he had never owned a Grateful Dead album, and I had never owned a Charles Ives album. And so I immediately called Don. I said, listen, Phil's got all these questions about this tape. And Phil's memory was he thinks it was in the 80s sometime. And so the Ives papers all at Yale University. And so Don has these Yale librarians research the show and find out when exactly it was. And he realizes, you know, it's 74. And so they go back, and the two of them become super engaged to the point that for the 150th anniversary of Charles Ives' birth, the Ives Society decides to have a series of panels. And one of the panels was on improvisation and Ives. And they have all these mostly jazz musicians. And Don comes to me, and Don says, do you think Phil would be interested in being on this panel? So Starfinder asked Phil, and immediately he just says, yes. This was one of the last things Phil worked on before, sadly, he passed.
1: I first made contact with Ives as a college student. I imagine, like any other people, many other people at that time, my first contact was through the book by the Cowles, Charles Ives and His Music. And I was working in the college library at the time.
0: Phil, for 2 hours on this panel, talking all about how Ives influenced him. And there is this wonderful document of him talking about Ives directly.
1: Essentially just changed my whole attitude about what you could do in music. The first thing that struck me was his complete iconoclasm and willingness to start from the very beginnings of

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1: And talk about that and all the other releases that have come out of the Owsley Stanley Foundation's vault as well. Coming up here on the official tapes, we're going to dig back into the Phil solo release, Phil and Friends, There and Back Again, the limited edition bonus CD. We are going to get into a hefty jam that took place on New Year's Eve of 2001 with Phil and Friends. You're going to hear that coming up here on the official tapes.
2: This is the official tapes, where playing dead is a good thing.

And that's how it fades out on the CD of There and Back Again, the limited edition bonus disc from Phil Lesh, recorded New Year's Eve in Oakland. That is Dark Star, recorded in 2001 at Kaiser Auditorium in Oakland, California. This is the official tapes where we get into the official releases from the Grateful Dead's vault, and not only just Grateful Dead, but also members of the Grateful Dead. So it was good to get in some fill-in friends here on the official tapes.

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7: Train is coming, baby. Said train is coming now. Hi, this is Ken Boone, and always remember to tune in to Train to Scarville. Remember, check them out. Ken Boone says so.

0: Young Delroy Wilson, warming us up tonight on the train to Scaville. You Bend My Love. I'm kind of going crazy trying to remember what Curtis Mayfield song this is inspired by. It's different title, different words, but that has got Curtis Mayfield and the Impression signature all over it. So I'm going to have to just investigate more deeply just to satisfy myself later. And that's why I am such a music nut. And I come in here every week with all these records that I fanatically collect to entertain you for an hour on the train to Scaville. I'm Brian Tomczyk, your host, and I'm going to do just that right now with a little thing from King Stitt and his friends.
1: I love the vine, I'll sleep the line.

The Supersonics in the background, featuring Johnny Moore on trumpet. We're going to go into our first break of the evening. This tune's called Sound and Soul. We're the great producer, singer, just an extraordinary artist in the world of reggae music, Lloyd Charmers. Underrecognized, and did some great stuff like that one called Dollars and Bonds. Of course, the great Ken Booth before that with his cover of the magnificent That's the Way Nature Planned It. And I played that thinking about the previous song, because I think everybody who heard that, that knows this music anyways, would go, oh, Ken Booth's version of this song is better. That was Dandy's version, which wasn't bad, but Ken Booth's was sublime. We heard a couple from the Maytals before that, Thy Kingdom Come, and a collaboration with King Stitt off of his great studio one album, Dance Hall 63, Love Divine. We open the show up tonight with Delroy Wilson's You Bend My Love from 1965. That's where we've been going so far on the train to Scaville. Our journey has just begun, so don't get off.

Life of great men all remind us, and we can make our lives sublime, and the parting leave behind us.

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1: Freedom would I get I and I wiser, you know? And teach I and I more about Babylon, you know, and them corrupt business. But anyway.

father chili, mother nelly, mother nelly. Go my pop style, but my friend with your belly. Don't do that, don't do that, don't do that, don't do that, don't do that. Family job, you already. Don't do that, don't do that, don't do that.

I promised you DJs and you got a healthy serving. Prince Jazzbo is who we just listened to. Version style right now of Mr. Funny. We heard Tapazuki before Prince Jazzbo. Tribute to Steve Biko. If you don't know who Steve Biko is, look it up. Look it up. Freedom fighter from South Africa who was murdered in jail. Joss Stitch came before that with Cool Down Youth Man, working with Linval Thompson in the background. Big Youth, courtesy of producer Glenn Brown, did Spider to the Fly. Love that one. And then we opened the set up with Trinity, working on a great Ethiopians tune, No Baptism. Owner Fidiad, name of that one. Produced by Derek Harriott, as a matter of fact. Got more great music coming up in the last set tonight. A couple of singers, a couple of dubs, a couple of instrumentals. Nice little mix to take us out tonight.

got some music from Glenn Brown in the background while we wrap things up here on the Train to Skaville. This particular cut, Scatterlight Rock. Maybe a sideways tribute to the Scatterlights with that little trombone in the background. I don't know. Linval Thompson came before that with No Other Woman. Great singer and producer as well. Some instrumental sounds from Im and David on Studio One, Midnight Soul. And another Studio One cut from Freddie McGregor. Great one, I'm Ready. Upsetters came before that with a dub version of Police and Thieves. Kind of an unreleased CD cut that came out later on. A great one, Babylon Teef dub. From producer Bunny Clark and the Nimble Hands of 90, Johnny Clark with In Paradise opened up our set. And that's going to close up our show. We may have a smidge of instrumental music more from Glenn Brown at the end, but that's going to be about it for us. So thank you for listening. Tune in next week. I'll bring more cool records. This show originates at WCBN in Ann Arbor, Michigan. 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I'm Brian Thompson. I'll see you next time.

News, information, and music that you don't hear anywhere else on the dial. 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

0: From Toronto and Chicago, this is Democracy Now! President Trump's warned Iran will be blown off the face of the earth if U.S. warships are targeted in the Strait of Hormuz. In the latest attempt to address the energy crisis, the U.S. has launched Project Freedom, a military effort to, quote unquote, guide commercial ships out of the Gulf despite the Iranian blockade. Will the strategy work, and can the fragile ceasefire hold? We'll speak with the ABC after President Trump and the First Lady called for ABC to fire late-night comedian Jimmy Kimmel again. We'll talk to the lone Democratic FCC commissioner, Ana Gomez.
1: I think it's very important that all of us speak up, speak out, and push back when we see that our government is interfering in our free speech, our freedom of assembly, and our free press. And that includes the corporate parents. As I mentioned before, capitulation breeds capitulation, but courage breeds courage.
0: We'll also speak about the proposed mega merger between Paramount and Time Warner Discovery. If approved, CBS, CNN, and HBO would all be owned by the one company. And we look at a growing funding crisis impacting an often overlooked corner of public media, public access television.
2: It's happening everywhere. Cord cutting. Outdated law. FCC threats. Federal grant cancellations. Doors are being closed. And over 1,500 local media stations across the nation are being punished.
0: All that and more coming up. Welcome to Democracy Now!, democracynow.org, The War and Peace Report. I'm Amy Goodman. President Trump's warned Iran will be blown off the face of the earth if U.S. warships are targeted in the Strait of Hormuz. Trump's renewed threat to destroy Iran came as the Pentagon rebranded its war from Operation Epic Fury to Project Freedom, turning its focus to reopening the Strait of Hormuz to commercial traffic. On Monday, Iranian state media said the U.S. had fired on small cargo boats carrying goods and passengers, killing five civilians. U.S. Central Command confirmed it had attacked several boats, but insisted they were threatening commercial vessels. Separately, the United Arab Emirates said it had come under attack from drones and missiles that caused a fire at an oil facility at the port of Fujairah. The port is outside the Strait of Hormuz, and

0: is one of few export routes that doesn't require transiting through the strait. Three Indian nationals were injured in the attack. Iran claimed it was not responsible. Meanwhile, in Washington, D.C., a man who scaled the Frederick Douglass Bridge to protest the war in Iran remained on the bridge overnight and into a fifth consecutive day. Guido Reichstadter, a veteran and father of two from Florida, said in a statement, quote, I'm calling on the people of the United States to bring an immediate end to the Trump regime's illegal war in Iran and the removal of the regime's power through mass, nonviolent, direct action and non-cooperation, unquote. Iran executed three men on Sunday in connection with anti-government protests earlier this year. Mehdi Rezuli, Mohammad Reza Miri, and Ibrahim Dolatabadi were all hanged in Mashhad. According to Iran Human Rights Monitor, Iran carried out 656 executions in the first 3 months this year. Since March, during the U.S.-Israeli war in Iran, there have been 24 political executions. Meanwhile, Nobel Peace Laureate Narges Mohammadi has been hospitalized in critical condition after collapsing in Zanjan prison. She suffered a heart attack in March and has since experienced chest pain, severe headaches, and double vision. But authorities continue to deny her transfer to specialist care in Tehran. Mohammadi has been arrested 13 times and sentenced to a cumulative 31 years in prison. She received the Nobel Peace Prize in 2023 for her advocacy against torture and the death penalty in Iran. In Gaza, Israeli strikes killed at least three Palestinians in separate attacks Monday. Earlier today, an Israeli drone attack killed a Palestinian in Gaza City, leaving several others badly injured. On Sunday, an Israeli military broadcaster reported its forces had expanded control of the Gaza Strip to nearly 60% of the territory and were prepared to resume a full-scale assault if ordered. In the occupied West Bank, Israeli forces shot and killed a 26-year-old Palestinian man Monday as they raided a busy commercial area of Nablus. Naif Samaroblos died after he was shot in the head. He'd reportedly just dropped his wife at a nearby hospital to give birth to their first child. At least four others, including two children, were struck and wounded by live ammunition. The U.S. military says it launched another strike on a vessel in the Caribbean, killing two people Monday. The Trump administration once again claimed the vessel was carrying drugs without providing any evidence. Since September, the Pentagon says it's killed at least 188 people in strikes on boats in the Caribbean and Eastern Pacific. The attacks have been widely condemned as illegal. Ukraine's interior minister says Russian attacks on Monday killed 14 people and wounded at least 60 others across multiple regions of Ukraine, with reports of heavy shelling and damage to residential areas. Russia's latest assault came as President Vladimir Putin said he would declare a unilateral ceasefire in Ukraine for Friday and Saturday as Russia marks Victory Day, commemorating the 81st anniversary of the defeat of Nazi Germany in World War II. Meanwhile, Russia faces a growing environmental disaster along its Black Sea coast after Ukraine struck the oil refining port of Tuapse for the fourth time in less than 3 weeks. The attacks created large oil spills, huge clouds of acrid smoke, and toxic black rain that fell on residents and contaminated more than 30 miles of coastline. In New Orleans, a federal appeals court blocked criminal court clerk Calvin Duncan from taking office Monday, which was scheduled to be his first day on the job. Duncan won election to the post in November, just 5 years after his release from prison after serving 28 years for a murder he did not commit. He was exonerated in 2021 and earned his law degree a year later at age 60. His position was eliminated last Friday when the Republican governor, Jeff Landry, signed legislation abolishing it. Governor Landry also canceled upcoming primary elections following Thursday's Supreme Court ruling, which struck down the last remaining major provision of the Voting Rights Act. On Monday, protesters marched through the streets of New Orleans demanding an end to racist gerrymandering of Louisiana's congressional maps and the reinstatement of Calvin Duncan to his elected position.
1: You know, Calvin Duncan won a race with 68% of the vote. You know, so that's the citizens of New Orleans. I think that should be honored and respected. And the fact that it's not, I think anybody who have a sense of right and wrong should stand up against that, because that's a direct strike against democracy. And if we don't stand against this, then, you know, America is just dissolving, far as I'm concerned.
0: Alabama's state legislature adjourned a special session Monday after demonstrators entered the state house in Montgomery to protest Republican plans to adopt a gerrymandered map that dilutes the power of black voters. Currently, an injunction bars Alabama from redrawing its congressional maps before 2030. But following the Supreme Court's ruling last week gutting the Voting Rights Act, Republican Attorney General Steve Marshall filed an emergency motion asking a court to lift the prohibition. This is Dee Reed, an organizer with Black Lives Matter.
2: It is a strategic attempt to erase the Voting Rights Act, which we know is our strongest protection against disenfranchisement. Protections that were not given. Protections that were fought for right here in Alabama.
0: A new investigation by the Washington Post looks at the increasing use of force by guards against immigrants detained in ICE jails nationwide. The Post found nearly 800 cases in which ICE guards used physical violence or deployed chemical agents on jailed immigrants during Trump's first year back in office, a 37% increase compared to the previous year. The skyrocketing use of force comes as the Trump administration packs ICE jails beyond their capacity as part of his mass deportation campaign. Meanwhile, the Department of Homeland Security has shuttered its internal watchdog offices that track the abuse of immigrants in custody. The U.S. Supreme Court Monday stepped in to block a lower court ruling that would have cut off access to the abortion pill mifepristone for millions of people nationwide. The order was signed by Justice Samuel Alito, who put a one-week hold on major changes to how the pill can be prescribed, temporarily restoring nationwide telehealth and mail access through May 11th. The temporary pause gives the Supreme Court time to consider next steps in the case as it weighs emergency requests filed by the manufacturers of mifepristone. In India, Prime Minister Narendra Modi's Hindu Nationalist Party, BJP, is tightening its political grip after winning a key legislative election in one of India's most populous states, West Bengal. The victory brought an end to 15 years of rule by Mamata Banerjee, who is one of Modi's most outspoken opponents. In the run-up to the election, an estimated 9 million people were stripped of their right to vote, removed from the voter registration, in a move that disproportionately targeted Muslims in West Bengal. The 2026 Pulitzer Prize winners were announced on Monday. Palestinian photographer Sahar Al-Ghora and New York Times contributor won the prize for breaking news photography for his work documenting Israel's war and siege on Gaza. M. Gessen of the New York Times won the Pulitzer Prize for opinion writing. Meanwhile, a special citation was awarded to Miami Herald investigative journalist Julie Brown for her groundbreaking reporting in 2017 and 18 that exposed Jeffrey Epstein's sex trafficking network. In Wisconsin, animal rights advocates reached a deal with Ridgeland Farms to secure the release of 1,500 beagles bred for medical experimentation. Their victory came after hundreds of activists attempted to enter a property owned by Ridgeland Farms, where beagles are held in brutal conditions, subjected to surgeries without anesthesia and other abuses. The protest earlier this month led to the arrest of at least 25 people, with police injuring scores of activists at the action. And in New York, this year's Met Gala at the Metropolitan Museum of Art faced protests on Monday. The event was sponsored by Amazon's billionaire founder Jeff Bezos and his wife Lauren Sanchez Bezos. Ahead of the gala, the activism group Everyone Hates Elon projected video interviews with Amazon workers onto the Bezos' Manhattan penthouse alongside slogans including, if you can buy the Met Gala, you can pay more taxes, and no red carpet for Trump's billionaires. On Friday, the group placed hundreds of bottles of fake urine inside the Metropolitan Museum of Art, referring to complaints by Amazon workers of having to skip bathroom breaks and urinate in bottles. The group also plastered ads across the city reading, quote, the Bezos Met Gala, brought to you by the company that powers ICE, a reference to Amazon's cloud computing contract with ICE. Amazon's labor union founder, Chris Smalls, was arrested outside the Met Gala after allegedly jumping a barricade. Meanwhile, labor unions staged a ball without billionaires in Manhattan's meatpacking district as an alternative fashion show to the Met Gala. Amazon, Whole Foods, Washington Post, Starbucks, and Uber workers walked the runway in looks by immigrant designers. This is SEIU President April Verrett.
3: They can try to take our rights. They can try to redraw the lines. They can try to control the systems, but they will never, ever be able to replicate the brilliance, the creativity, the resilience of the people they are trying to hold down. So this ball without billionaires is not just about fashion. It is about power. It's about telling the truth that people who sew and care and drive and cook and clean and secure and those that create are the ones who make everything possible. Labor is art.
0: And those are some of the headlines. This is Democracy Now!, democracynow.org, The War and Peace Report. I'm Amy Goodman in Toronto, speaking at Radio Days North America. Juan Gonzalez is in Chicago. Hi, Juan.
4: Hi, Amy, and welcome to all of our listeners and viewers across the country and around the world.
0: President Trump's warned that Iran will be blown off the face of the earth if U.S. warships are targeted in the Strait of Hormuz. Trump's renewed threat to destroy Iran came as the Pentagon rebranded its war from Operation Epic Fury to Project Freedom, turning its focus to reopening the Strait of Hormuz to commercial traffic amidst the widening energy crisis. On Monday, Iranian state media said the U.S. had fired on small cargo boats carrying goods and passengers, killing five civilians. U.S. Central Command confirmed it attacked several boats, but insisted they were threatening commercial vessels. Separately, the United Arab Emirates said it had come under attack from drones and missiles that caused a fire at an oil facility at the port of Fujairah. The port is outside the Strait of Hormuz and is one of few export routes that doesn't require transiting through the strait. Three Indian nationals were injured in the attack. Iran claimed it was not responsible. The Iranian foreign minister in a social media post warned the U.S. against being dragged back into a quagmire and dismissed Project Freedom as, quote, Project Deadlock. To discuss all this and more, we're joined by Toby Jones, associate professor of Middle East history at Rutgers University, writes frequently on oil war in the Middle East, and is author of Desert Kingdom, How Oil and Water Forged Modern Saudi Arabia. Also wrote Running Dry, Essays on Energy, Water, and Environmental Crisis. We welcome you, Professor Jones, to Democracy Now! If you can talk about, well, what some are calling this project stalemate, with President Trump once again threatening to blow up Iran, and overall your assessment of what's happening right now.
5: Well, we're seeing two things. Well, first of all, thank you for having me back on. We're seeing two things in the region. One is an intensification or an escalation of the saber rattling that's become characteristic of Trump's disposition and sort of approach to tensions in the Gulf, a crisis that he created along with Israel in evading and launching an attack on Iran in February. He can't control the narrative, and so he escalates. He also can't control what's happening on the waters of the Gulf. It's become clear the limits of American naval power. Its military capacity to dictate terms in the Gulf are significantly constrained. Iran, with through sort of asymmetric tactics, a minimalist approach to the sort of its own response to threats in the region, has basically handcuffed the United States' ability to dictate terms. What now sort of circulates over the Gulf is an environment of uncertainty and fear. Nobody trusts that the United States can stop Iran from carrying out attacks if they wish to on commercial shipping. Nobody trusts that Iran won't, in fact, carry out attacks on cargo or other merchant shipping. And so the region is in the grip of paralysis, limited American imperial power, an aggressive or at least a marginally capable Iranian military force has revealed both the limits of American capacity and has frozen the region in crisis. I will say one other thing, though, before we sort of carry on the conversation. We should be wary about any claims about what's happening in the Gulf and what's not happening in the Gulf, particularly at the Strait. We know that ships aren't moving in a much diminished capacity. Neither oil or other merchant shipping seems to be moving according to our normal registers of observation, the normal tools that we use to look. But there is some transit happening. The thing that's important to keep in mind as we go forward and trying to make sense of all of this is how little we actually know. There is an information blackout. Data is largely unavailable. This is true within the states in the region, and it's largely true on the waters of the Gulf itself. There's still so much that we don't know about what's actually happening that to some extent, to a large extent, we're beholden to the extreme rhetoric coming from all sides.
4: And Professor Jones, I wanted to ask you, in less than 10 days, on May 14th, Trump will be traveling to China for a summit with President Xi Jinping. Trump already postponed this trip once because of the war. How do you think his failure to negotiate an end to the conflict will affect those talks in Beijing?
5: Well, it's hard to know what Trump's sort of calculation of all of this is or where he sees China fitting in. I think that it's largely believed that both China and Russia, you know, ostensibly two rivals to American global hegemony, are supporting Iran either through financial means or through oil consumption or through other forms of material and financial support. It's unclear whether Trump will challenge China's role in the region. Once again, you know, what's important to take away here, or part of what's important to take away here, is that through an unprovoked assault on Iran, Trump has accelerated or at least clarified the real limits of American imperial power. He has hastened Americans' hegemonic decline, at least in the Gulf. And as you've asked, Juan, I think this spirals out and how Trump and the Americans see the Gulf as a centerpiece of its global power. Whether China is actively engaged in supporting or propping up Iran, or whether it's quietly engaged, the reality is that China has emerged as a significant rival to the United States in the region. That's not necessarily a new thing, but it's more clear than ever. And whether Trump is in a capacity to either address that or do anything about it is not only unclear, it seems unlikely to me. Trump has put the United States, I'm not one to celebrate American empire, but he's definitely put the United States in a much more vulnerable and weakened position globally as a result of this war.
4: And you mentioned this historic trend of the United States, its alignment with Gulf countries and the Middle East as key to U.S. Strategy of domination around the world. How has this war, regardless of how it ends, affected that?
5: Well, think of the United States as having engaged in a 50-year project to secure its primacy in the Gulf. It succeeded the British Empire in the late 1970s and early 1980s. It engaged in the Iran-Iraq War in the middle of the 1980s, which was the first time that it projected its naval military power in the region in an attempt to escort Kuwaiti and other Arab oil shipping in and out of the Strait of Hormuz. And ever since then, we should understand Desert Storm, the sanctions era of the 1990s, the 2003 invasion of Iraq, is partly a response to American attempts to secure its primacy in the region. And it's done so not only by projecting its power, but also by maintaining relationships with awful authoritarian regimes in the region, the Saudis, the Emiratis, the Kuwaitis, the Bahrainis, and others. What this war has done is it's called into question the efficacy of that system and that arrangement. And it has created the material conditions in the region where Iran, through asymmetric and minimalistic measures has been able to undermine the primacy, both in real terms and in symbolic ways, of American power. I think, to put it simply, if the United States has been engaged in a 50-year project, a 50-year imperial project to protect its interests in the region and its allies in the region, which all circulate around oil, this war has rapidly undone the conditions that made that possible in the first place.
0: And if you can talk about the particular Gulf countries and their relationship with the United States right now, and is it shifting? You wrote the book Desert Kingdom, How Oil and Water Forge Modern Saudi Arabia. If you could talk about Saudi Arabia, I mean, you have Jared Kushner, the Trump's son-in-law, and Steve Witkoff, two developers who are the so-called peace envoys. Jared Kushner got, what, something like $2 billion from the Saudi Sovereign Fund, very close to MBS, the Crown Prince, Mohammed bin Salman. And then you have the United Arab Emirates that just pulled out of OPEC and says today that it was hit by a drone, though Iran says this was not their drone, and is now suffering from yet another fire.
5: Yeah, these are steadfast allies of the United States. What's interesting over the last 2.5 decades is that that also means they're steadfast allies of Israel. So we should understand the Israelis, the Saudis, the Emiratis, and the Americans in particular as being in full alignment on their approach to the regional dynamic. That largely means they're in lockstep in confronting and in narrating a particular framework of thinking about Iran as their principal rival in the region. This is one of the products of the 2003 invasion and the Iraq War. That doesn't mean that there isn't rivalry within the region or that there aren't challenges to how stable this arrangement is. Saudi Arabia, for example, was on the precipice of normalization with Israel prior to Israel's genocide in Gaza, which compelled a recalculation on their part. Saudi Arabia and the United Arab Emirates, while both aligning with Israel and the United States, have their own regional rivalry that's taking shape. As you mentioned, the UAE recently withdrew, or as of this month, has withdrawn from OPEC. That's largely a reflection of an internal power struggle between Saudi Arabia and UAE over control of global energy markets, and also a reflection of the kind of shifting economic capacities in both countries. They're rivals in South Yemen, they're rivals in Sudan, where they compete various competing factions militarily and politically. So we see a regional order that's more or less in alignment, where Iran stands as the principal problem, but we see fissures within that regional order. What that means for American sort of rent seekers like Jared Kushner and those close to the Trump administration is that in some ways that relationship is transactional. How do the Saudis fund or support Kushner and his hedge funds or his real estate projects? How might they benefit economically in the region is a central concern of some players within the Trump and the Saudi regimes. But beyond that, there are also these political, economic, and imperial alignments that act in sort of parallel with those. Sometimes they're in support of one another, and other times they're in tension of one another. But I think that it doesn't, what's not called into question is the depth of the relationship between those places. And I'll say this, one thing that we're not paying close enough attention. Oh, sorry.
4: No, Professor, I just want to ask you, we only have about a minute or so, but if you could briefly talk, you've written extensively on environmental crisis in the region. How has a war exacerbated the environmental crisis?
5: Well, again, there's a lot of information that we don't know about the region. We've seen some evidence from satellite imagery of oil spills in the Gulf as a result of various attacks at various points earlier in the war. I think one thing we need to do and keep in mind constantly, although we've been talking about Iran and the Gulf today, is that this is very much a multi-front war that includes Lebanon, Gaza, and the West Bank.

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1: Where we were in respect to President Trump, obviously he has every right, First Amendment right, to express his position on this. One of the great things about President Trump is he's very transparent. He has told publicly his position. He has every right to make the decisions that he's made, to make the public calls that he's made. Same with the First Lady. And there's a lot of people out there that agree with them.
2: And just can I ask, and then will the Jimmy Kimmel, will that all or any speech issues be part of this review? Is it solely restricted to DEI, the license, the early license reviews?
1: Our DEI review is going to continue and it's going to be part of that. We are calling their licenses in for early renewal. I think they have 8 station licenses. Once they make that filing, then anybody can file petitions to deny. We can't control what claims they make in their petitions to deny, and we'll take a look at all of that.
3: Last September, ABC briefly suspended Jimmy Kimmel's show after Brendan Carr threatened to take action over remarks Kimmel made following the assassination of Charlie Kirk.
4: You know, when you look at the conduct that has taken place by Jimmy Kimmel, it appears to be some of the sickest conduct possible. I mean, look, we can do this the easy way or the hard way. These companies can find ways to change conduct, to take action, frankly, on Kimmel, or, you know, there's going to be additional work for the FCC ahead.
3: The FCC currently has just 3 commissioners, the sole Democrat on the FCC. Ana Gomez spoke at a hearing last week and criticized Carr's latest move targeting ABC.
5: Calling an early renewal of a broadcast license is a rare step. It happens only

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1: If approved, it would mean CNN, CBS, HBO, and more would all be under one roof and more. Commissioner Gomez, thanks so much for being with us. Start off by talking about what's at stake with the FCC chair Carr's threat to pull the licenses from ABC stations over Jimmy Kimmel once again.
2: Yes, good morning. It's good to be with you today. What the FCC has done is the most offensive assault on the First Amendment so far by this FCC. It is going after, in an unprecedented fashion, a network program by threatening the licenses of the local broadcasters of that network. It's bound to fail if, in fact, Disney pushes back. And I'm glad to see that, in fact, they are. Because if this actually gets reviewed by court, it will be a long-needed rebuke of the abuses of this FCC and this administration of the First Amendment.
3: And Commissioner, the currently stations have 10 years once they're granted a license before it has to be renewed. This was actually extended by many years in previous Republican administrations after citizen groups began to challenge the licenses of many stations around the country in the 60s and the 70s. How unusual is it, this idea of even before the period of the license is up for renewal, that the government steps in?
2: It's extremely unusual. The last time that the agency advanced the period for a renewal of a license was over a half a century ago. And most certainly has never been done where eight local broadcast stations owned by the network are brought up for renewal. And to be clear, the earliest renewal that was due was in 2028. The latest was in 2031. And these are actually eight-year licenses. So this is extremely unprecedented. And it just shows you what a pretext it is for going after Disney, because Disney has so far refused to bend the knee to this administration's demands that it fire a comedian and that it change its content so that this administration isn't upset by whatever coverage it's getting by this network. It's also meant, by the way, as a threat to other broadcasters, basically putting them on notice that if they upset this administration, they too will be dragged before the FCC in an early renewal process.
3: Could you tell us whether you've had conversations with the chair of the FCC, Brendan Carr, about this? To what degree you feel he is basically doing whatever President Trump wants?
2: Well, this administration is using any point of leverage that it has to go after its critics, whether it's the FCC, whether it's the FTC, whether it's the Department of Justice, whether it's the Department of Defense. It is trying everything it can to ensure that it gets coverage that it likes. And I have been very vocal in my criticism of this, and frankly, in alerting everyone, the public, the corporations, the broadcasters, reporters, that this is a serious issue for our democracy.
1: I think it's important to note that Trump's FCC pick, Brendan Carr, the chair of the FCC, wrote Project 2025's chapter on the FCC. And I want to go from what we're talking about with ABC and Kimmel and ABC being threatened with losing stations, losing their licenses, to mega mergers. More than 100 of Hollywood's most prominent writers, directors, and actors, and thousands of people overall related to Hollywood, producers, directors, actors, signed an open letter voicing their opposition to the proposed merger of Paramount, that was Paramount Skydance, and Warner Brothers Discovery. The letter reads in part, quote, "The integrity, independence, and diversity of our industry would be grievously compromised. Competition is essential for a healthy economy and a healthy democracy. So is thoughtful regulation and enforcement," unquote.

0: Paramount Skydance announced its intended $111 billion acquisition of Warner Brothers Discovery early this year after Netflix dropped its bid after meeting at the White House. Paramount's offer still requires regulatory approval in the U.S. and Europe. If completed, it would create the largest media conglomerate in U.S. history, spanning news, sports, movies, video games, theme parks, and more, all controlled by Paramount chair David Ellison, a vocal supporter of President Trump, as is his father, the billionaire Larry Ellison. So if Paramount Warner Brothers Discovery were approved, it would put CBS, owned by Paramount, together with HBO, CNN, and other what they call media properties. Can you talk about the significance of this, the mass opposition to this, Commissioner Gomez?
1: Sure. One thing that's important to note is that the FCC actually does not have a part in approving the actual merger itself, but it does have a role in approving the, or not approving, in reviewing the foreign ownership that is implicated by this transaction. And I'll get to that in a minute. Traditionally, what the FCC worries about when it comes to media and its regulations are three things: competition, localism, in other words, serving your local communities, and viewpoint diversity. And those principles are very important because we want to make sure that every viewer, every listener has the ability to see themselves in whatever choice they make in their broadcasts. The harm that we have when we have these mega consolidations, say of local broadcasters, like we just saw with the Nexstar TechNet transaction, which by the way is under court review right now, is that you lose that viewpoint diversity because all of a sudden every station that you're looking at has the same content because it's owned by the same corporate parent. And that is in fact harmful for localism, for civic engagement, even for getting information about high school sports. And, you know, we lose that benefit. We also don't want to reach a point where we just become a nation that gets content dictated to it by this administration. When Paramount was bought by Skydance, in fact, the commission did approve that. And one of the things that this commission imposed on that transaction was a requirement that they have a truth arbiter or an ombudsperson that would field complaints about bias in the content of the network. That is dangerous because we don't want to have a viewing public that is only seeing what this administration wants them to see. Now, with regard to the foreign ownership of the in the Paramount Warner Brothers transaction, I'm concerned that this FCC ensured that it actually carefully reviews what is being asked for here. Paramount has asked for the commission to approve up to 100% indirect foreign ownership in this transaction. Now, the foreign ownership we're talking about here is sovereign wealth funds by foreign countries and 10% by a Chinese company that is essentially controlled by China. I think there is a real issue here that we need to be concerned about if what this results in is a chilling effect in what content that viewers see because of any fear of upsetting these foreign governments in whatever content is being shown. And we've seen that already happen in, for example, the nixing of documentaries about reporters that have been murdered, you know, the Khashoggi murder. So this is a serious issue for the FCC, and we need to really seriously consider it.
2: And Commissioner Gomez, I'd like you to briefly comment on another major merger between Nexstar Media Group and Tegna, two of the largest local broadcast station owners in the U.S. The Trump administration approved the merger after your FCC waived rules limiting any company from owning stations that together reach more than 39% of U.S. households. Could you talk about that merger and the fact that Nexstar Media Group, its owners are known as very conservative folks who have aligned themselves with the Trump administration in the past?

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1: And of the local content, because what these transactions are seeking are synergies. Synergies are just another word for layoffs. And so what will happen is you will get the same content shown at all of these broadcasters in these individual markets, and you will no longer have a diversity of viewpoints being shown. And as you know, this Nexstar has been very sympathetic to this administration, probably for lots of reasons, not the least of which is that they want these transactions to be approved. But that's a problem, because we don't want to have our media content fed to us by one person.
2: And very significant in this, Commissioner Gomez, is that three Republican attorneys general, including Kris Kobach of Kansas, have joined with eight Democratic attorney generals in filing suit over this or challenging this legally.
1: Yeah, and important, that's the other thing I didn't mention, is one of the issues with having so much power concentrated in one corporation is that it will actually lead to increased cable rates and streaming rates for the viewers themselves, because it changes the balance of negotiating power. And that is a large reason why these attorney generals, both on Republicans and Democrats, are challenging the transaction. And one of the things that we saw, by the way, which I found very disturbing about this transaction, is that despite the magnitude of this transaction, and despite the fact that it was unlawful for the FCC to actually approve it, it was not voted on by the commission. And that is done for a couple of reasons. One, it's less complicated if I cannot speak out publicly about something that's being done as a backdoor deal. And it was rushed through in order to avoid this very judicial review. All of the approvals, the DOJ approval, the FCC approval, happened very quickly in one day, and the transaction closed in 10 minutes after the FCC approved it. Clearly, this was coordinated so that this billionaire buddy bypass that this administration seems to have for the corporations it supports could get this done and hopefully avoid this judicial review. Apparently, it didn't work.
2: Well, Ana Gomez, we want to thank you so much for being with us. Federal Communications Commissioner, the only Democrat of the three that are left. The chair is Trump pick, Brendan Carr. Next up, we look at a funding crisis facing community media. It's public access TV, often overlooked when talking about public media in the United States. We'll talk to the heads of Access Sacramento in California and BronxNet, the poorest county in New York State, the Bronx, and how they serve their communities. What's at stake? Stay with us.

Honduran musician Carla Lara performing in our Democracy Now! Studio. This is Democracy Now!, democracynow.org. I'm Amy Goodman.

0: with Juan Gonzalez. We end today's show looking at a growing funding crisis in an often overlooked corner of public media, public access TV. It airs on cable. As more people cut the cord and drop their cable TV subscriptions, public access channels are losing a vital source of revenue. For decades, cable TV companies have paid franchise fees to local municipalities as compensation for use of the public right-of-way through which the companies route cables and utilities. Those fees have funded PEG stations, P-E-G, that stands for Public Educational and Governmental Access. This is part of a video made by BronxNet in New York.
1: It's happening everywhere. Cord cutting. Outdated law. FCC threats. Federal grant cancellations. Doors are being closed. And over 1,500 local media stations across the nation are being punished.
0: Public access stations are distinct from the PBS and NPR stations that are also in a funding crisis due to the defunding and dissolution of the Corporation for Public Broadcasting. We're joined now by the heads of two public access stations. Joe Barr is executive director of Access Sacramento in California's capital, and Michael Maxnaby is executive director of BronxNet in New York. Michael, let's begin with you. Talk about what's at stake, and for people who aren't familiar with what public access is, explain this sector of public media in the United States.
2: Congratulations, Amy, on 30 years of democracy now, and BronxNet Public Media and public access networks across the nation broadcast this program proudly. And we are participatory media. As we commemorate 250 years of American democracy and what the First Amendment means and freedom of expression, know that you have community resources very often in your cities and towns that provide media education, workforce training for the public, experiential learning for students, that's career building, but also promotes civic awareness, voter literacy, digital literacy, and local information. It's a spotlight on the arts and culture and more. And BronxNet was formed 30 plus years ago, in part because the Bronx was too often misrepresented and sensationalized in mainstream media. If it bleeds, it leads. Hollywood also contributed to the Bronx being a symbol of urban blight for many decades, and that's why BronxNet exists, to correct those misrepresentations with authentic community voices. And that's in part why now the Bronx is a symbol of urban renewal.
3: And I'd like to ask Joe Barr, Executive Director of Access Sacramento, could you talk about the programming and the work of community media in Sacramento over the last few decades? And how did you find out that your funding might be cut?
4: Yeah, well, Access Sacramento does a lot of what BronxNet does. It really is of the community, by the community, for the community. We're doing workforce training. We're contributing to the creative economy of this region. The arts is a huge sector of Sacramento's economy. Movie production is actually a growing part of Sacramento's economy. As Hollywood studios leave Southern California, they're looking for other places that are cheaper to shoot their films, and we have people who can crew those films. So we are really here to give those opportunities to folks, but then also give them platforms for a voice. And your previous segment was a wonderful contrast to what we're trying to do in community media, which is really be authentically local, to share viewpoints that aren't necessarily heard in mainstream media. And for us to be facing these funding situations, when you add it on to what we heard in the previous segment with commercial media mergers, it really could be a dire situation for getting a broad spectrum of viewpoints. We heard,
0: Joe,
4: about our funding situation. Yes.
0: If you can explain that point of your funding, when we were in Sacramento in the last few weeks, we heard that Access Sacramento might fall off a cliff, that the Cable Commission is cutting your funding. Can you explain what you've been told?
4: Yes. So the Cable Commission has been telling us for about the last 9 months. They've done run some numbers, and they say that the cable, the PEG money, the money that they give us for operating organizations is going to go away in a year, a little bit more than a year, and they are actively moving to shut the community media stations down, the public and educational organizations, and put all that money into the government channel. So this is really a situation where they unilaterally are making this decision. It's a policy decision that's going to affect a lot of people, the community at large, and they're essentially cutting down or shutting down the community organizations in favor of the government channel. That's where they want to put their money.
3: And Michael, I wanted to ask you, we're approaching the 2026 midterm elections. Can you talk about how organizations like BronxNet, the important role that they play in local debates and candidate interviews that maybe major commercial stations or even internet blogs or podcasts don't cover?
2: Thank you, Juan. We're in an era of media consolidation, as Commissioner Gomez so well stated. And community media networks like BronxNet met with her in D.C. a couple of weeks ago and to raise awareness about harmful legislation called H.R. 2289, as well as positive legislation called the Protecting Community TV Act. And we met with congressional representatives. And very often for local races in our given communities, including in the Bronx, the only televised local debates for these competitive races are televised on community media. Because in an era of media consolidation, toxic algorithms, addicted feeds, we are not seeing the commercial networks paying attention to the local news and information. As a matter of fact, local reporting jobs, local reporters have decreased 75% since 2002. And according to Rebuild Local News,
0: Michael, we just have a minute, and I wanted to quickly ask you what the bill in the New York State Legislature is and about the proposal as people cut the cord, you know, and their cable subscriptions to tax Netflix and Hulu. We have about 30 seconds.
2: We partner with League of Women Voters of New York to produce these debates, and they're important, and with cable, there's arguably a community good. There's local investment. As there's migration to digital entertainment and to streaming, there is no local investment. There's no local jobs. There's no local programming. And we have a bill called the Technology, Education, and Arts Through Media Act, which corrects that. It provides revenue for municipalities, which addresses what Joe was talking about in Sacramento, revenue for the state, revenue for digital literacy, local arts, community media, nonprofit news, and more. So that's why we are right after this interview, I'm heading up to Albany to talk with our state leaders about Team New York and build broad consensus. We are very much poised to have model legislation in New York State, which really helps create and foster a healthy news and information ecosystem at the local level in this like really challenging time where there's crisis and community media centers closing across the nation and there's a loss of local jobs. This bill creates local jobs and local information and promotes civic engagement and awareness.
0: Michael Maxinavi, I want to thank you for being with us, Executive Director of BronxNet, and Joe Barr, Executive Director of Access Sacramento, where the next Cable Commission meeting is just in a few weeks in June. I'm in Toronto today speaking at Radio Days North America, moving on to screenings of the new documentary about Democracy Now!, Steal This Story, Please, on Thursday night and Friday morning in Minneapolis, then in Chicago on Friday night, Saturday afternoon, and on Saturday evening when I'll be joined by Juan Gonzalez, and then on to Milwaukee on Sunday. 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Information for all these screenings and for more as we travel the country can also be found at stealthisstory.org. Democracy Now! Is produced with Mike Burke, Dina Guzder, Messiah Rhodes, Nameen Sheikh, Maria Tarasena, Nicole Salazar, Sarah Nasser, Trina Ndura, Sam Alpup, K. Maria Studio, John Hamilton, Ravi Karan, Hani Masu, Diego Ramos, our Executive Director, Julie Crosby. Special thanks to Becca Staley and to Dennis Moynihan. I'm Amy Goodman in Toronto with Juan Gonzalez in Chicago.
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1: Welcome to Talk World Radio, a half-hour discussion of politics as if the people mattered. I'm David Swanson. This week on Talk World Radio, we are talking about Iran and how we got to this point. Our guest, Stephen Zunis, is a professor of politics and program director for Middle Eastern Studies at the University of San Francisco. 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
2: Great to be with you again.
1: Glad you're here. Things are constantly changing in the news about Iran, but if we could take a few steps back, what's your perspective on how we got here?
2: Well, the main issue, frankly, is that Iran has been a major regional power for roughly 2,500 years. And that was great when we had the Shah in power. Because he could be our gendarme for the region. He was the model for the Nixon Doctrine, where he could be our surrogate in the Persian Gulf region after the British withdrew their strategic commitments from the area. But in the hands of an anti-American regime, you know, there's been this obsession with Iran. For quite a few years, you know, the U.S. has sought to undermine it, to isolate it, impose heavy-duty sanctions. We even sided with Iraq in the Iran-Iraq War, with the so-called tanker war against Iran under the Bush administration. The U.S. armed Kurdish and Baluchi separatists. So there's been a long-standing hostility towards the regime. The nuclear issue, of course, has been the one that's been of most concern, but and Obama had a sensible approach of working out a detailed agreement that would make it physically impossible for Iran to develop a nuclear weapon. But the very fact that you know, there's this real push around Iran. I mean, despite Trump claiming it was a one-sided deal, I mean, I guess it was, but it was in the other direction. Almost all nuclear agreements have involved some degree of reciprocity, but, you know, but not only did the United States or major nuclear powers not have to cut back their nuclear programs, but Israel, Pakistan, and India, which actually have nuclear weapons, which are also in violation of UN Security Council resolutions regarding their nuclear programs, they didn't have to do anything. It was just, the focus was on Iran. And so the big issue the United States has Iran, quite frankly, is that it refuses to play ball. You know, that it is the one government left, you know, now that Gaddafi and Assad have been toppled, that is challenging American hegemony, and that's just seen as totally unacceptable.
1: I never submit readily to being included in our and we when talking about the U.S. government, but just to clarify that our buddy the Shah was pretty horrifically brutal guy, right?
2: Yeah. Yes. In fact, and the only reason he got to be so brutal was through U.S. support. I mean, Iran was a constitutional monarchy for quite a number of years, and in the early 1950s, Mohammad Mossadegh, the democratically elected prime minister, nationalized British oil companies, and the U.S. and the Britain came in and, working with some right-wing military officers, overthrew Mossadegh. And the Shah, who had lost a power struggle with Mossadegh and actually had fled into exile, returned to Tehran, this time more like an absolute monarch. And the U.S. Trained and organized the SAVAK, his dreaded secret police. We even brought in former SS officers from Nazi Germany to train them in so-called interrogation techniques, that is torture. And they were so effective in wiping out much of the leftist, liberal, secular, nationalist opposition that when they finally had their revolution in 1978-79, the one part of society that was organized enough to really be able to consolidate control were the Islamic clerics. The thing about Shia Islam, unlike Sunni Islam, which is egalitarian in structure, Shia Islam has a clear hierarchy. Ayatollahs are essentially like cardinals in the Catholic Church, in addition to controlling, in addition to overseeing the houses of worship. They have schools, they have hospitals, they have social service agencies. So they had a social base and they could take advantage of. And that's why these clerics, and a particularly reactionary group of clerics, ended up consolidating power.
1: Anything that anybody pre-Trump did generally seems very, very reasonable by comparison, right? So we now look back to even Bush and Cheney as the good old days. And so Obama putting in place this nuclear agreement seems, genius compared to what we're looking at now. But my thinking at the time was, why are both political parties, both groups, pretending that Iran is about to get nuclear weapons and attack us, continuing these decades-long campaign of lies about Iran and nuclear weapons? And for one side, the solution is war, and for the other side, it's this agreement. Of course, I prefer the agreement to war, and I would love to go back to it now, but if we look at reporting from people like Gareth Porter and my colleague Jeffrey Sterling says, this was decades of lying about Iranian nuclear ambitions, was it not?
2: Yeah, of course. I mean, whenever the U.S. has an adversary that challenges U.S. hegemony, since Americans don't really approve of military intervention or the enormous economic and other costs of conflicts with rival nations, they don't think it's worth it for imperialism, but they do think it's worth it if the country in question can be a threat. I mean, my God, if Sandinista Nicaragua in the 1980s was a threat to the U.S. national security, I mean, you can imagine Iran, which is a large and a country and a strategic region with large educated population and adequate food and water resources and enormous amount of oil wealth. I mean, of course, they will try to exaggerate their threat. I mean, just an example of how absurd it is. Not only does Israel have a much larger military budget than Iran, not only does Saudi Arabia have a much larger military budget than Iran, but the United Arab Emirates has a larger military budget than Iran. And this idea that we have to have this permanent military presence in the Gulf, that we have to prop up these horrific Arab dictatorships, I mean, look at Saudi Arabia. I mean, in terms of the rights of women, the rights of religious minorities, in terms of political freedoms, in terms of support for extremist groups, you go down the list. I mean, Saudi Arabia is as bad, if not worse, than Iran is. But, they're on our side, so that's considered okay.
1: Right.
2: And so this obsession with Iran, I mean, it's very familiar. In many ways, it's like the Cold War, including the fact that you recall during the Cold War, every leftist revolution was supposedly a plot hatched in Moscow. Well, similarly, we have grossly exaggerated Iran's role. I mean, calling any movement that's allied with Iran as some kind of proxy. Now, a proxy is basically, the definition of that is someone who is an entity that is actually doing something at behest of another power, that they have some kind of control over. And by using that word, that meant any of these, Hezbollah or Hamas or the Houthis. That means if they ended up attacking an American installation or whatever, that means Iran was, and therefore that's a justification for war. But in fact, the only true proxies of Iran are some of the militia, Shia militia in Iraq and previously in Syria. Hezbollah, though they've been dependent on Iranian support, have their own social base within the Shia community in Lebanon, the Houthis actually are not really Shias. They're part of yet another branch of Islam, but they very much have their own tribally based agenda. And Hamas, I mean, that is ridiculous. They are a Sunni Arab group that grew out of the Muslim Brotherhood, traditionally hostile to Iran. Iran has not provided them with sophisticated weapons like they have Hezbollah, for example. In fact, Islamic Jihad is their favorite Palestinian group, rival Hamas. So the exaggeration of Iranian influence is pretty over the top. In fact, even the good movements in the Middle East, they try to tie to Iran, such as the pro-democracy movement in Bahrain. The U.S. kept insisting was the Iranians were stirring things up there when it was a very powerful, non-violent pro-democracy movement that, while predominantly Shia, also included people of other faith traditions. And the Polisario Front, the group that is fighting against the Moroccan occupation of Western Sahara, they are a left-leaning, secular nationalist group that has absolutely no ties whatsoever to Iran, and yet members of Congress and the Trump administration are trying to claim that they are somehow a proxy of Iran. So, you know, they're playing the same role the Soviets did in the Cold War as an excuse for militarism, for excuse for supporting autocratic regimes, an excuse for justifying for horrific violations of human rights and international law.
1: So how did we get from Obama times to here? Some of the Democrats who are still with us were never even in favor of the agreement back then. What has been the role of the two political parties, and how could we still, you know, I feel like there was four or five times when they almost got a war on Iran, and it was prevented by various pressures and activism and movements and forces even within the U.S. government, and yet they still finally got some idiot into the White House who was willing to actually do it, and they got their war at long last. How was this able to happen?
2: Well, the congressional Democrats have long done the same thing Republicans have, in the sense of exaggerating the supposed Iranian threat and discouraging diplomacy. I wrote an article in Truthout a month ago, which looked at the role of the Democratic Party in paving the groundwork for the horror we've seen unfold in the past a few months. But you even had people like Schumer, head Democrat in the Senate, and Menendez, then the head of the Senate Foreign Relations Committee. They refused to support the Iranian nuclear agreement. And tried to undermine Obama's efforts. But even the more hawkish Democrats, indeed, even the neocons in the Bush administration, I mean, they wanted to invade Iran. I mean, when the U.S. invaded Iraq before things went all to hell, and things were looking good for the first month or so, you know, the idea is, do we turn left, meaning Syria, or we turn right and go to Iran? And the slogan was, real men go right. You know, there was this real real push to go after Iran as well. But not only is Iran three times bigger than Iraq, both in size and population, and not only is it much more mountainous and much more difficult to conquer, they do had a much stronger military than Iraq has, as we are now seeing the results of, and basically what the Pentagon said, what the CIA said, what the Defense Intelligence Agency said, you know, what pretty much any strategic analyst who knows anything said, was that if the U.S. launched a major attack on Iran, it would be a total disaster. I mean, these guys in the Pentagon, they do war games all the time. And every single one of them did not come out well when it came to Iran. I mean, you can Google my name in Strait of Hormuz, and you'll see articles going back 20 years or more when I said, like pretty much everybody else, that the U.S. launches a major attack against Iran, they're going to close the Strait of Hormuz. So, you know, it is very, I mean, both you and I love to go after the Democrats for their hypocrisy, for their militarism, and, you know, for their betraying their base in terms of their hawkish foreign policy. But at least they were smart enough not to do something as stupid as this. And indeed, the previous Republican administrations are smart enough to not to do something like this.
1: I saw from the Democratic Party on Memorial Day this week, this year, a tweet with the faces and names of all the U.S. Soldiers killed thus far in this war on Iran, thanking them for the tremendous service of this war on Iran.
2: I noticed that Roy Cooper, who's the Democratic nominee for Senate, a seat that the Democrats really hope to flip. He talked about when his only statement I've seen on Iran really was that, oh yeah, Bush should have gone to, Trump should have gone to Congress, but he praised the troops for their bravery in taking out the leadership. Not the fact that is the bombing that killed the leaders was not only a clear violation of international law, which prohibits that sort of thing, but even U.S. law. I remember Gerald Ford, with the advice of Henry Kissinger, had an executive order that said we can't go around killing foreign leaders for the obvious reason that governments could retaliate, would threaten our leadership. And so basically Cooper and some of these other Democrats who are, you know, praising those who were part of the attack, you know, are essentially saying Henry Kissinger was too liberal.
1: Right.
2: Yeah, and indeed, the most of the Democratic response has been on a pragmatic level, that this is a mess, which it certainly is. They've, on a constitutional level, that this is the biggest war the U.S. has ever waged without the consent of Congress. That is also true. But only in the party's left wing have we seen people actually say, hey, even if Congress had approved this, even if it wasn't a mess, it would still be a direct violation of the United Nations Charter.
1: Yeah, that's almost unheard of. I mean, at best, you get people upset about the price of gasoline, right? I mean, this is like the very, very best.
2: Oh, yeah, exactly.
1: But when you were talking about proxies earlier, and everybody is a proxy of Iran, but a proxy is actually someone who does something at the behest of someone. According to the U.S. Secretary of State, the U.S. did this war at the behest of Israel. I don't know if that makes the U.S. a proxy of Israel, but the explanation also was that the U.S., unlike anybody else that Israel could have, you know, asked to do something, has all these bases lined up across the water from Iran, and the threat was Israel's going to attack Iran, Iran's going to attack these U.S. bases, therefore the U.S. must wage war. Well, the obvious solution, other than Israel's another country you don't have to obey, is don't have all those bases, right?
2: But yes, and the other answer is to make it clear that Israel should not do that, and that's what other presidents have. I mean, I have a hard time with this whole tail wagging the dog thing with Israel. I mean, the United States is an imperialist power. I mean, mentioning all these other interventions, they had nothing to do with Israel. Again, the problem with Iran is hegemony. And yes, Netanyahu has pushed and pushed and pushed every president since Clinton to launch a major war with Iran. But with Trump, he found an open door. And that, I think an argument could be made that Netanyahu's overly optimistic prediction of how things would go, you know, might have been an influence. But he was also being pushed by Rubio. He was also being pushed by Hegseth. He was also being pushed by Graham, Senator Graham, and others.
1: Right.
2: That And I get a little nervous when, you know, given the history of anti-Semitism, the Dreyfus Affair, the Franco-Prussian War, the Hitler blaming Jews for the loss of World War One, and even the exaggeration of the Israeli role in the Iraq invasion debacle. I get a little nervous when people blame Jews for wars gone bad instead of the non-Jewish people who really have the power. I mean,
1: painfully obviously clear, no one on this program has mentioned the word Jews or hinted at thinking such idiotic stuff. Israel is a government. It's a country.
2: Yes, exactly. I know. My point being is that the United States really has the power. We do. We've had all presidents, Nixon, Carter, Reagan, Bush, Obama. I mean, they have all been Eisenhower back in the Suez Crisis. Every president, when Israel has engaged in an aggressive maneuver that the president believed would be contrary to U.S. interests, they have said, "Don't do it," and they have won out. Israel is very dependent on the United States for unconditional military aid, very much dependent on the United States for its veto power in the United Nations Security Council, holding Israel accountable for its violations of international law. So, I think a lot of people, like Mearsheimer and Walt and folks like this, who are unwilling to really critique empire, who are unwilling to, look to critically look at the U.S. role in the world, and there's a temptation to imply that if it weren't for AIPAC or whatever, our policies in the Middle East would somehow be more attuned to human rights, more attuned to international law, more attuned to longer-term enlightened self-interest. But the fact is, U.S. policy isn't that way anywhere else in the world. Why should it be in the Middle East?
1: I'm not clear why we have to talk about such people or such idiotic beliefs, which I wasn't bringing up. And as someone who spends most of his days and nights critiquing imperialistic U.S. policies, I think you ought to be allowed to critique the Israeli government as well.
2: Oh, very much so. No, very much so. I have no problem critiquing the Israeli government, certainly. The only thing I was pointing out was that we should be cautioned not to exaggerate their influence on U.S. policy. But it's certainly very appropriate to critique the Israeli government. They're the biggest lawbreaker in the region. They've killed the most people. They have the most nuclear weapons. They are violating international legal norms more than any other nation. No question about it.
1: And sometimes we just don't know how much who is to blame. We don't know how much Israel insisting on continuing to bomb Lebanon is a problem here, even though Trump is saying they shouldn't do it while simultaneously saying they can have any weapons they want, as many of them as they want. We'll ship them by tomorrow. So it's hard to know what.
2: Yeah, it reminds me of Reagan saying, doing a little finger wagging about the death squads and El Salvador, Guatemala, while sending them the arms to continue the slaughter.
1: Right. This hypocrisy is not new, but it may have to end before this war ends. Stephen Zunis, what can we do now? It seems that they finally got a war powers resolution through the Senate and would have through the House if the Republican House so-called leader hadn't legally or illegally, it's not clear to me, prevented a vote on a war powers resolution. But of course, if they get it passed both houses, it gets vetoed. What's next here?
2: Well, the original war powers resolution was vetoed by President Nixon, and both houses of Congress overrode it. So it is possible that if the conflict keeps going on and on the next few months, the economic impact worsens, that you really could see some Republicans who are concerned about their reelection prospects joining in, not just a handful of libertarian-oriented Republicans, but a broader group as well. So I don't want to be too discouraging. I think popular movements can make a difference in this regard. But my sense is that Trump is getting some real pressure you know, from the people he does listen to, which tends to be the billionaires, the economic elites, you know, who, including some of his buddies in the Gulf states, who are seeing what a disaster this is. I mean, that for the entire global economy, because we're not just talking about oil and all the things that are made from oil, you know, plastics
1: fertilizer
2: and all that kind of stuff, you know, but liquid helium, supply chains for all these other things. I mean, the impact is huge, and it's strengthening China for a whole number of reasons. Even though they're hurt by not getting Iranian oil, you know, they are now playing an important mediating role, raising their diplomatic clout. Xi may be a tyrant, but at least he's stable and rational and strategic, unlike the leader of the United States. And of course, China is the big number one producer of renewable energy. And a lot of countries are thinking, you know, you can't blockade windmills and solar panels, and so maybe we need to look for alternatives. So I think I hope Americans will keep organizing so we can get that two-thirds majority to end up the War Powers Act. But I have a feeling that the economic elites may get to Trump first and convince him to have, you know, some kind of compromise. Now, what's going to be interesting is if the compromise that's being floated as of the day we're recording this does go through, he's going to get a lot of pushback, you know, from hawkish Republicans and from hawkish Democrats, who will be pointing out that that arrangement is actually a less good deal than what Obama, you know, had had negotiated back in 2015, and a worse situation than it was, you know, prior to the launching of the war in late February. They're right. But what's the alternative? I mean, the status quo is non-sustainable, and returning to war would just make things worse.
1: 1 minute left, Stephen Zunis. President Trump, should he get any sort of a deal, which I'm not, you know, holding my breath here, but he's going to want a lot of praise simply for having ended a war that he started. How do you address that?
2: Exactly. Well, I think most people see through it. I mean, his credibility on a lot of these things are low. But the one good thing that I think can come out of this, besides the growing interest in safe renewable energy, is that Iran has demonstrated there's a new form of asymmetrical warfare, with these drones just costing a few thousand dollars, needing these million-dollar interceptors to bring down. Even if they shoot down 90% of them, the 10% that can get through. They've demonstrated that it's going to be much more difficult for imperialist powers to try to impose their will. And I think just as Trump's extreme policies on economic issues has led an opening for democratic socialists to reveal the true nature of how our system works in terms of the economic elites, the war in Iran can be a real opening for those of us who are anti-imperialists to critique not just this particular war, but the whole imperialist, militarist mindset that made this kind of war possible. This could be the equivalent of the Suez Crisis for Britain and France. It could be the death knell of empire.
1: And a birth for renewable energy, I hope. We've been speaking with Stephen Zunis, professor of politics and program director for Middle Eastern Studies at the University of San Francisco. Stephen, thanks for everything you're doing and for coming on Talk World Radio.
2: Thank you.
1: 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Peace is the way.
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8: 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I'm your host and producer, Dan Roberts. 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In today's edition, you'll hear reports from NHK, World Radio Japan, France 24, Germany's Radio Deutsche Welle, and Radio Havana, Cuba. We will begin with NHK, World Radio Japan. In addition to subsidies on gasoline, the Japanese government will now help with home energy bills. Another Japanese vessel carrying liquefied natural gas passed through the Straits of Hormuz. Russia warned Ukraine that it would increase attacks on Kyiv in retaliation for a drone raid that killed 21 in a student dormitory in a Russian-controlled region. Pope Leo XIV issued an encyclical about the military use of artificial intelligence. The wars on Iran and the Middle East are damaging the environment at a time when the climate change is negatively impacting weather. UNEP, which is the United Nations Environmental Program, attempts to help member states with climate change, biodiversity loss, and pollution. These are excerpts from an interview with Inger Andersen, the executive director of UNEP, NHK Japan.
9: The conflict in the Middle East is still upending energy supplies, and Japan wants more financial muscle to cope. Prime Minister Takaichi Sanai spoke on Monday. She plans to subsidize gas and electricity bills from July to September using reserves from the regular fiscal budget worth about $3.1 billion. She also announced plans to request a supplementary budget of more than 3 trillion yen, or almost $19 billion. It would partly be used to continue an existing program for subsidizing gasoline. She hopes to submit a draft to the Diet as early as next week. Japan's Transport Minister Kaneko Yasushi says another Japanese-owned vessel passed through the waterway.
10: I was told that a ship linked to Japan passed through the Strait of Hormuz Monday, and I was informed that 38 ships linked to Japan remain in the Persian Gulf.
9: Mitsui O.S.K. Lines confirmed it was its liquefied natural gas tanker, Fuairito, that crossed the waterway. It did not disclose the vessel's destination. Kaneko said securing the safety of Japanese-linked ships and crew is the utmost priority. He said he will continue to work closely with relevant government departments to collect and share information. Turning now to Ukraine, where Russia has warned Kyiv that it will launch what it calls systemic strikes on the capital. Moscow is urging foreign diplomats to leave the city immediately.

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1: Moscow says the strike killed 21 people and wounded more than 40. Ukraine's security service has admitted to carrying out attacks in Luhansk, but says they hit military targets, including a drone base. On Sunday, a large-scale Russian strike against Ukraine left 4 people dead in Kyiv and the surrounding region. The Russian Defense Ministry said it used various weapons, including a new ballistic missile that is reportedly hypersonic. Moscow said the assault was in retaliation for Ukraine strikes on what it called civilian facilities on Russian territory.
2: Pope Leo XIV has released his first major document outlining the Vatican's stance on key issues. The document expressed concern about the use of artificial intelligence by the military. The Pope released a document known as the Encyclical Letter to Catholic Churches around the world on Monday. The theme is safeguarding humanity in the time of artificial intelligence. At a Vatican event to release the letter, he spoke about the AI issue.
3: Artificial intelligence needs to be disarmed. The word is strong, I know, but deliberately chosen because this moment needs words capable of attracting attention, awakening consciences, and indicating paths forward for humanity.
2: The Pope said in the document that AI can only bring about conflict more quickly and render it more impersonal, lowering the threshold for resorting to violence. He stressed the need to establish a shared framework at an international level to curb the technological arms race.
4: The conflict in the Middle East has come at a heavy cost to civilians, but also to the environment. Some of the effects, like oil spills and air pollution, have been immediate. Others could persist for decades to come. To learn more about the environmental impacts of war, NHK World's Kume Ayako spoke with Inger Andersen, Executive Director of the United Nations Environment Program, or UNEP.
5: First, I'd like to ask about the environmental impact of the armed conflict in the Middle East. Well, there's a study which says more than 5 million tons of greenhouse gases were emitted within just 2 weeks since the start of the conflict back in February and March. Well, how do you assess the environmental impact of this conflict in the Middle East?
6: Where the bombing is the most intense is where the environmental damage is the most intense. Often in conflict, then the normal services stop, sewerage may not work, so diseases happen, or the land gets inundated with fecal matter, or solid waste is not collected, and it piles up. Our concern is that this goes into the environment, goes into the water, goes into and can potentially cause long-term pollution, toxicity, and other impacts that can damage wildlife as well as fauna. Even when the guns have fallen silent, the environment is still sick, often for many years. The pollution can travel over long distance, carried by the winds, but also, of course, carried into future. It depends very much what it is. If we were talking about a chemical factory that could have been hit, which we have seen in other wars, it can forever poison the water.
5: War is taking a toll on an environment that is already under increasing stress due to climate change. What can we do to protect it? In 2015, leaders signed the landmark Paris Agreement, pledging efforts to limit global warming to less than 1.5 degrees Celsius above pre-industrial levels. But last November, UNEP announced that average global temperatures are projected to rise between 2.3 and 2.5 degrees by the end of this century. You've consistently called on countries around the world to take action at various forums, international forums, but the United States has withdrawn from the Paris Agreement, unfortunately, and conflicts continue in various regions, while seemingly accelerating trends that run counter to climate action. How do you view this current situation?
6: Well, first of all, of course, we very much regret that one country stepped out, but we also take note that all other countries are still at the table. We need to continue to stress

0: Stretch our efforts to get to the 1.5. We need to make considerable cuts, and of course, and that's where we from UNEP will continue to push.
1: That still is achievable.
0: Achievable with extraordinary efforts. We would need to make a reduction of 55% between now and 2035 in our CO2 emissions to land on 1.5. So achievable, yes, with extraordinary effort. Those who live close to forest fires, those who live with glaciers and depend on glacier water for their water supply, the glaciers are melting, to protect their people, to provide greater resilience in the case of fires, droughts and floods, and to ensure that the disease burden that often come with hotter temperatures can be managed. And so these are all the issues that we need to be very careful attending to.
2: Those reports were from NHK World Radio Japan on shortwave. They're heard at 10 p.m. Pacific Daylight Time at 11735 or on the web at www.3.nhk.or.jp. NHK may also be easily found at most podcast sites, as is the shortwave report. Next, France 24. Europe is experiencing extreme heat, setting new high records for May in France, Ireland, the UK, and Portugal. Israel is expanding operations with continued bombing in southern Lebanon. France 24.
3: Paris, Bilbao, Dublin, or Lisbon. Across Western Europe, people seek ways to escape the sweltering heat as temperatures reach record highs for this time of year.
4: It's so hot, it's absolutely boiling. So no, it's uncharacteristic at this time of year.
3: France, the UK and Ireland recorded their hottest ever day in the month of May. The culprit, a heat dome, a pocket of warm air trapped under a high pressure system. Europe is the world's fastest warming continent, and officials have warned heat waves may be the new normal.
5: Breaking the 32.8 degrees record, the May temperature record, is around three times more likely now in our current climate than it would have been in a natural climate not impacted by greenhouse gas emissions.
3: More intense heat is forecast for the coming days. France, which is currently hosting the French Open, could see temperatures hit 39 degrees on Thursday. Tennis legend Novak Djokovic has called for matches to be pushed back later in the day after a player collapsed on the court from exhaustion at the end of a match on Wednesday.
6: Now, the Israeli army continued its strikes on southern Lebanon on Thursday morning, hitting the city of Tyre after issuing an evacuation warning for residents of the city and the surrounding areas. Hezbollah said its fighters clashed with Israeli forces on Wednesday beyond an Israeli-declared yellow line in the south of the country, a day after Israel said it was expanding ground operations. Emerald Maxwell and Morgan Eyre have more.
7: Is it the end of the de facto ceasefire in Lebanon? Overnight, the Israeli military issued another evacuation notice for residents in the southern Lebanese city of Tyre. It said it would take forceful action against the militant group Hezbollah. This latest warning comes after several days of intensifying military operations across different fronts and clashes with Hezbollah fighters 6 kilometers from Nabatieh. Israel's military recently said it was expanding its ground operations beyond its self-declared buffer zone, now urging people in southern Lebanon to move to the north of the Zirani River.
8: This mission is being carried out methodically on all fronts, in the air and on the ground, with responsibility in the face of a weakened and severely tested enemy.
7: The escalation comes during the Muslim holiday of Eid, but among the 1 million displaced people, there's little cause for celebration.
9: There is no Eid for us. We were forced to leave our land, our homes, our livelihoods, while our memories are being destroyed and the occupier occupies our land and homes. Of course, we're not celebrating Eid.
10: I'm no longer afraid. I've lost everything. The only thing I fear is that we may never return to our homeland. That's all.
7: With the US brokered ceasefire appearing more nominal by the day, the fighting complicates efforts at a broader peace deal between the US and Iran, which Tehran insists must include a full withdrawal of Israeli forces from Lebanon.
2: Those reports were from France 24, which may be easily found at their website, france24.com, as well as a YouTube channel called France 24 English, also most podcast sites. on to Germany's Radio Deutsche Welle. The video that the Israeli National Security Minister Ben-Gvir posted showing the abuse of those arrested from the aid flotilla headed to Gaza continues to be in the news. Italy called for Gvir to be sanctioned, and several European countries barred him from entry. Sven Kuhn von Bergsdorf is the former European Union envoy to Palestine. In this excerpted interview, he says the actions in the video are typical of how Israeli troops have been treating Palestinians for years. Netanyahu criticized Gvir, but Sven says that it's all a charade. The two are on the same page. He also points out that Netanyahu is worried that Trump might want to stop military attacks in Iran, which could cause a problem for Bibi in the upcoming election. Sven suggests further-reaching sanctions, prosecuting war criminals, and the EU banning arm exports to Israel. Germany's Radio Deutsche Welle.
11: Israel is facing increasing criticism after the country's far-right National Security Minister, Itamar Ben-Gvir, posted a video online showing him taunting handcuffed pro-Palestinian activists. They were part of an aid flotilla intercepted on Monday while trying to break Israel's naval blockade of Gaza. Italy is calling for the EU to sanction the Israeli minister over the incident.
12: This video, posted by Israel's National Security Minister Itamar Ben-Gvir, has unleashed international outrage. It shows him taunting detained activists who are kneeling and zip-tied. The activists were part of the Freedom Flotilla Coalition, which was trying to break Israel's naval blockade of Gaza. They were intercepted by the Israeli Navy earlier this week. Israeli authorities detained more than 430 people from more than 40 countries. Their treatment has triggered international anger.
13: This treatment is monstrous, undignified, and inhumane. I demand public apologies from Israel.
14: The Israeli minister has crossed a red line and has certainly damaged Israel's image.
12: The U.S. ambassador to Israel has described Ben-Gvir's actions as despicable. The video also triggered a rare rebuke from Israel's Prime Minister Benjamin Netanyahu, who called Ben-Gvir's behavior not in line with Israel's values and norms. On Thursday, activists from the flotilla began returning home after being deported from Israel.
13: There were three Israeli Navy guys, three really big ones, who beat us up in every way possible. They even doused some with water before using the taser. There was a German guy who had been struck dozens of times with a butt of a rifle.
12: Israel says all of the activists detained during the operation have now been deported from the country.
11: Sven Kuhn von Borgsdorf, former EU representative in the Palestinian territories, is joining us now from Bayonne in France. So what was your first reaction when you saw that video?
15: I was, of course, appalled and disgusted by the behavior of Minister Ben-Gvir, but hey, what's new under the sun? That's exactly how he operates. And when Mr. Netanyahu says this is not the face and the norms of Israel, I disagree. This is exactly how Israel behaved throughout these years, throughout the assault on Gazans in Palestine and the West Bank. So I'm not surprised by that. I think we have to put it also into the context of the Israel elections. They have been forwarded. They have been anticipated in September now, and Ben-Gvir is certainly trying to, with this charade, trying to win votes on the ultra-right front. It's absolutely necessary to react at the EU level. Mm.
11: What does a video like this say about the man and about the government that he's a part of?
15: He's the national security minister. Netanyahu deliberately put him into this job in order to secure a far-right coalition. Bezalel Smotrich and Itamar Ben-Gvir are the faces of the far right, the nationalist, annexationist supremacists, who actually want to drive out all the Palestinians from Israel. and, of course, the occupied territory. So, as I said, this is not new. These are the people who don't want Palestinians to live there. These are the people who sent them to prisons and torture them. These are the people who build illegal settlements. We just issued a group of former EU ambassadors and ministers a statement against the E1 settlement project, which would effectively siphon off the West Bank from East Jerusalem and make impossible and a two-state solution. These are the people running the government, and Mr. Netanyahu cannot say he is not part of that. It will be a very tough elections, but I think one of the reasons why Netanyahu is anticipating the elections and trying to move it forward is because he is afraid that Trump will strike a deal with Iran and that things go back to normal, and he will not be able to use the rally around the flag momentum, which he has right now, because it's very popular to strike Iran, very popular to strike Hezbollah, very popular to strike Hamas. So he wants to be in a warlike situation in order to be able to muster many, many votes. And Ben-Gvir, in that respect, is actually fully aligned with him. Mm.
16: We've had a couple of reactions from across the European Union. How do you expect the EU as a body to react?
15: It's about time that the EU reacts on this matter. I mean, a couple of member states, Slovenia, Spain, and Netherlands, have actually issued travel bans against Smotrich and Ben-Gvir. But so far, and also thanks to the vetoes under the Orban regime, it was impossible to have a sanction regime. But also Minister Vardafol in the last Foreign Affairs Council a few days ago was not seems to be able to have agreement with the Bundesregierung, with the government, to sanction Ben-Gvir and Smotrich. So there is a pending EU action. But Mr. Elfers, let me just say one thing. Sanctioning an extremist, supremacist, and really racist minister is one thing. But how about going far beyond that and, you know, sanction effectively the regime he is serving? How about banning trade with the illegal settlements? How about suspending the EU-Israel Association Agreement? How about stopping arms exports? How about prosecuting war criminals or suspected war criminals? These are things we can do as EU, but even member states, in their own right, within their own prerogatives, can do these things.
16: Sven Kuhn von Burgstorff there, former EU representative to the Palestinian territories. Thank you very much for sharing your opinions with us.
2: 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The complete interview includes analysis by an Italian parliamentarian and is called European Leaders Call for Sanctions After Ben-Gvir Video Sparks Outrage. Highly recommended. 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Box 1162, Willits, California, 95490. I'm truly grateful for the donations. They are essential for the weekly production and website fees for this show, which I supply freely to more than 100 radio stations around the world. We will conclude with Radio Havana, Cuba. To counteract the U.S. blockade of Cuba, China announced a new aid package, including 60,000 tons of rice and large economic support, while urging the United States to immediately cease the blockade. Mexican President Sheinbaum publicly questioned the intention of filing charges against former Cuban President Raul Castro. Radio Havana, Cuba.
17: The Chinese ambassador to Cuba, Wao Xin, announced that the island nation is receiving a new humanitarian aid package in response to the economic blockade imposed by the United States on Cuba. He said, "Today we have delivered 15,000 tons of rice, the first batch of the 60,000-ton emergency aid donation project to Cuba, which demonstrates once again the fraternity and solidarity between China and Cuba. As a show of support, During the tightening of the blockade imposed by Washington, the Asian country of China has already sent shipments of rice to the island. Beijing also urged the United States to stop its increasing pressure against the country. Chinese Foreign Ministry spokesperson said in Beijing, China urges the United States to immediately cease the blockade and sanctions against Cuba, as well as any form of coercion or pressure. We will continue to provide assistance to Cuba to the best of our ability and in our own way. Chinese President Xi Jinping approved aid to Cuba in January, including 60,000 tons of rice and $80 million in economic support. In 2024, China had already granted the island another $100 million in aid. There has historically been intervention views from the United States, and this is not new, according to Mexican President Claudia Sheinbaum. She defended the principle of self-determination of the Cuban people and questioned the accusations against former Cuban President Raul Castro. Sheinbaum's statement came after U.S. authorities filed charges against Raul Castro and five other individuals. During her usual press conference, the president of Mexico defended the principle of self-determination of peoples and questioned the intention behind reopening a case related to events that occurred 3 decades ago. Claudia Sheinbaum recalled that in the case of former Bolivian President Evo Morales, there were also attempts to link him to drug trafficking from the beginning of his political career, due to his status as an indigenous leader from a cocoa-growing region. Sheinbaum's statements came after U.S. Justice Department filed charges against Raul Castro and five others, holding them responsible for the deaths of 4 people, including 3 U.S. citizens, in the downing of 2 small planes in 1996. From Cuba, authorities rejected these accusations and maintained that Washington is manipulating historical facts by omitting complaints filed by Havana with the international organization regarding more than 25 illegal incursions into Cuban airspace between 1994 and 1996. The Cuban government maintains that the aircraft belonging to the so-called Brothers to the Rescue group repeatedly violated the island's airspace and sovereignty and received prior warnings about the consequences of continuing their actions. Therefore, the military response constituted an act of legitimate self-defense supported by the Charter of the United Nations and international norms on air sovereignty. The United States' actions demonstrate a double standard in its foreign policy in a context where operations carried out in international waters under accusations of drug trafficking have resulted in hundreds of deaths and the destruction of dozens of vessels, constituting extrajudicial executions and violations of international law. Currently, the United States administration has intensified its hostility toward Cuba by resorting to its oldest weapon, lies.
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8: 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It's that liquid drum and bass show to get your juices flowing, and I'm your host, DJ Thumpa Lee. Kicking off the show this week with St. Thomas by the late, great Sonny Rollins, who just left us this past week at the ripe age of 95. This song goes back to 1956. 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We're going to kick off this week's Liquid with Back in Time by Lychee. So gear up, do what you like to do,

Liquid Drum and Bass. Get your juices flowing. We started the show off with St. Thomas by the late, great Sonny Rollins. Going back to 1956. Back in Time by Lychee. What You Got by M. Acid. And that last song was On the Other Side by Unknown Artist. Next on the deck is Stay in the Afterglow by Alexander Blake.

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Columbia River by Mr. Trick Collective, Gal in a Jungle by Tesfa, then the song behind me, which is ending right here, is Vanity by Beyond Me, and the next song on the deck is Firmament by Pharrell.

You're tuned into Moist Fluids. We just heard Firmament by Pharrell, Fog by Amorius. That last song was New Day by Nas, and we're bringing it back into St. Thomas by Sonny Rollins. Stay tuned after your station's top of the hour formal formalities, and we'll be right back with hour number two. And hey, thanks for listening.

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And we're going to be following this with The Liquid, starting off with Follow Me by Nelver. 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

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Hold On by Tenem. All Night by Yed Fryer. And that last song was Still Running by MSDOS. Next song on the deck is Applebaum, the ringtone tune by Unknown Artist.

fluids. Yeah, oh, yeah, we just heard Apple Bum, the ringtone tune by unknown artist, Nudge by Siphon, and that last song was Changes by Aftertones, and the local community radio stations that are broadcasting this show for your audio entertainment. 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Like to thank y'all for tuning in, turning on, and dropping out with me with this gloppy nonsense of moist fluids and, yeah, why gloppy nonsense? What is gloppy nonsense? Well, gloppy nonsense was a term coined by my daughter last night when we all sat down at the dinner table and we had a bunch of leftovers put into one pot, and that was gloppy nonsense. The next song on the deck is After Lights by Smote featuring Shaded Lines. And which deck do I have that on? Oh, it's on this deck.

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based fluids. Liquid drum and bass, getting your juices flowing. We just heard, I made a little mistake. I cued the wrong track. It was Yours by Smote featuring Shaded Lines, Into Lost Generation by J-Dubs, and the last song was In Your Eyes by Maycores and Bad for Life. And the next track is Moonlight by Henry and Nostra.

dear friends and family. Yeah. We just heard Moonlight by Henry and Nostra, Afterthought by Sitaski and Natoku. The last song was You Can Have It by Kvatura. This is Moist Fluids. And bringing it back in to Herbie Hancock, Cantaloupe Island. And stay tuned after your station's top of the hour formal formalities, and we'll be right back with our number two. And hey, thanks for listening.

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0: Welcome to Arts Express. This is Prairie Miller, and on the show, disinformation, who has the cards, and acting in bad faith. Pacifica host Carlin Nixon breaks it down.
1: Good evening. My name is Carlin Nixon.
2: As we sit in a very odd position right now, interesting, an odd position for the U.S. empire, in that the U.S. has started a war with Iran, but in starting the war, they unleashed economic catastrophe, which is only, you know, Americans are like, oh, the price of gas is too high. Well, unfortunately, Americans, it's going to get a whole lot worse than this before it gets better. What I call the duopoly, supposedly the Republicans, the Democrats, et cetera, mostly fight over, you're not doing it right. You're not doing the war. Or they, you know, Democrats will attack Trump. Well, the Iranians still have this or that, almost like you're not a warmonger enough, or you didn't do this war the way. They don't come out and say, we should not be starting wars around the world. This was an illegal, as all of our wars are, but this was particularly illegal because this is a war of aggression. We attacked a country that was not in self-defense. There was no provocation. There was nothing. The U.S. just made up a pack of lies, as we usually do. I mean, this is the norm, right? It's we changed one letter from Iran to Iraq. So we changed the Q to an N, and then we went with weapons of mass destruction again. What's interesting is the whole thing was a lie. If you go back to the original lie was, I put it like this, since Tulsi Gabbard resigned, you can go back to last year. Last year, as pretty much every year, the National Intelligence Assessment said Iran does not have a nuclear weapons program and is not attempting to weaponize their nuclear program. That was the intelligence agency's stated the obvious. And Donald Trump started talking about nuclear weapons and Iran. And when he was asked, hey, well, what about Tulsi Gabbard? She just released an intelligence assessment that said Iran has no nuclear program. Donald Trump said, quote, I don't care what she says. In other words, so. You know what it reminded me of, quite frankly? There was a guy named Tyler Drumheiler, who was the head of the CIA in Europe, and he said when he found out for sure that they, through CIA intelligence, that there was no weapons of mass destruction in Iran, he got a meeting with, you know, Bush and Cheney and all of those people to tell him. And he says, hey, good news. We got all of our info. There's no weapons of mass destruction in Iran. And he said he just got a cold, icy stare. And they said to him, this is not about weapons of mass destruction. This is about regime change, right? Which is the same thing here. The weapons of mass destruction, whatever the case. And here's what I you have to understand. This was a lie to keep the American people in line. This was a lie so the American people would support an illegal war by their government. That like amongst them, they didn't like dispute whether it was true or false. They all knew it was false. In fact, after the war, Richard Pearl, I forgot what country he was in, but he was given a lecture, and he said, we settled on weapons of mass destruction because we felt that that was something that everybody could gather around. In other words, we're looking, what pretense, what lie are we going to use? I don't know, what do you think? I say we go with weapons of mass destruction. Yeah, I think we can settle on, everybody will go with that. Let's go with that. They had decided they were going to start the war. It was just which lie they were going to use, which is pretty much the game plan with every war. And now it started like this. The government, Trump administration said, well, there's protests, and in Iran, there's legitimate protests, and we've got to go in and protect the protesters. Isn't that interesting? Like they protect the protesters here? But at any rate, and Scott Bessent, who is interesting, he's Donald Trump's money man. What's interesting about Scott Bessent is that he worked for George Soros, and then he was one of Hillary Clinton's close inner circle confidants, and now he's with Donald Trump. In other words, it's a big club, as it's a big club and you ain't in it, right? Scott Bessent was with the Clintons, the Soros, the Trumps. In other words, it's all one game. You know, it's all one game, right? But at any rate, you can like argue, oh no, it's Trump and Clinton there, hate each other. Yeah, well, why do they have the same people working for them? But whatever, you know, see things as you may. So Scott Bessent then said, well, we, used our economic power to crash Iran's currency because we knew that would create protests. And that created the protests. And Trump said, yes. And then we armed the protesters. So wait a minute. According to the Trump administration, they caused an economic problem in the country to generate protests. And then when the protests started, they sent weapons to the protesters, so the protesters were armed. And then they said, the Iranians are treating the protesters mean, we must go protect the protesters. Well, wait a minute. You created the circumstances for protest. You armed the protesters so they would be violent. Like, that's like saying you started a fire in my house and then you came in and said, I'm a fireman. I want to put that fire out. No, you're not. You're an arsonist. You started the fire. And so then we said, okay, well, we've got to help the protesters. Well, that fell apart. So then Trump said, okay, well, in that case, it's nuclear weapons. In other words, we're going to attack Iran, but okay, protests didn't work. Darn rats, what are we going to do with now? Well, okay, I think we can all settle on weapons. What? Look, when all else fails, right? Remember Syria? They're using, gas on their own people. The Syrian government never gassed their own people. In fact, information has come out recently that there was an Organization for Prevention of Chemical Weapons investigation, and the people involved in the investigation said, nah, we don't think it's what you say it is, and they basically fired them and brought people in and rewrote the report. So it looked as though the Syrian government used gas on their own people. And so now people run around like, Syria used gas on their own people. Well, they, in fact, they didn't. It was weapons of mass destruction. It's always a lie. It's always a lie. It's always a lie, right? I'll throw one other thing. I was at a friend's house one day, and this guy was there talking, and he was like talking about, and as you know, I'm a recovered Democrat. I used to be a Democrat, never a Republican. I'm to the left of the Democratic Party, so, you know, I can't become the member of either one of these crazy warmongering parties. But the guy was in there talking to me about misinformation, right? Like, he's like, yes. And I'm like, And I brought up, I mean, just numerous, unlimited numbers of times that the United States government had deliberately lied to the American people. And I'm like, you really think that the United States government, who spends unlimited amounts of time making up lies, putting out misinformation, disputing things that are provably true, you think that the government, you know, I don't know, it's just me. How can anyone believe that the United States government is like opposed to misinformation? No, they're actually opposed to information. Misinformation. They came up with numbers. Misinformation, malinformation. You know what malinformation was? Malinformation was, it's the truth, but it's being used to go against something that we don't like. So they just came up with numbers, with names and all kinds of things to say, we don't like people saying things that go against our warmongering, violent, vicious, brutal piracy around the world. And we got to come up with a name to stop them from doing that. When we want to do something and people want to question it and say, I don't know about that. No, not allowed. That's misinformation. That must be stopped. And unfortunately, there are a lot of Americans that buy into that. That whole misinformation, there's a fundamental flaw. And the flaw is that the ruling elite, that the political class, that they're the ones that should be able to decide what's true and false. The people who have lied us into war, who have lied us to put us into a situation that we're in now where the economy is crashing and going to crash. And they're the ones who are going to, the ones who, if you say, hey man, I'm opposed to Israel's foreign policy, you hate Jews. Those people, those are the ones that we're supposed to, that if I say, but I thought Israel was a country, and I thought I was allowed to say, can I say I don't like Americans' policies? Sure. Nigeria, absolutely. Well, if I say I'm opposed to Germany's policies, does that mean that I hate Germans? No, it does not. Okay, I'm opposed to Israel's policies. You hate Jews. It doesn't have to make sense. It's not meant to make sense. It's meant to be effective. It's meant to shut you up, to stop you from opposing the United States foreign policy. Don't try to make sense out of it. Just make sense out of this. Those people are not out here acting in good faith to try to stop misinformation. They're acting in bad faith, trying to stop people from saying things that they don't want common folk to hear. That's what it is. So I'm sorry. I don't buy the whole misinformation thing. And I find it interesting that there are people who buy into that whole, the political class and the ruling elite and the people in charge are out there acting in good faith, trying to thwart misinformation. History tells us that that's just not true. So let's continue with Iran. So here we are with Iran in a situation where the United States has lost a war to Iran and doesn't know what to do next because there is nothing really to do. Iran has all of the cards. You know, think about this. Right now, the United States is technically, I guess, I'll put it to you like this. The U.S. is at war with Iran because the U.S. started a war with Iran. But because the Constitution has very specific things that must be that must happen in order for the U.S. to have a war, the government just says it's not a war, even though it is a war. The Constitution lays out very specific things that would have to happen if we called it a war. So we just won't call it a war. That's all it is. We're not going to call it a war. We'll call it something else. Isn't that nice? We've been had once again. There is no Constitution. Okay, forget it. There's no rules that our government is going to abide by. If they don't abide by the Constitution right in front of our faces, do you think they're going to abide by any of the other ones? You think they're really concerned about misinformation? Well, they're not. And so here we sit at a very difficult period, right? Europe is very dangerous. Let me tell you something. I did an interview today from this Dubai, and they asked me, what do you think about Europe and European leaders? And I said, well, I've never seen anything like it in my life, to be quite frank. These are the biggest lunatics in life. In the history of the world, I've never seen worse leaders for this reason. Okay. The actual, if you look at the European leaders right now, their plan that they make pretty clear is they want to militarize. We've got to remilitarize. We've got to strengthen our military, which they don't have neither the money nor the political will of the people, nor the industry, nor the energy to do. But that's what they said. We need to remilitarize so we can fight Russia, right? And we expect we'll be ready to go to war with Russia by 2029 or 2030. So that's their plan, to remilitarize and go to war with Russia by 2029 or 2030. Okay. Here's the problem with that. Let's think about this. Let's just think this out. Now, personally, based on everything I've seen, I don't think the Europeans will be able to remilitarize because they don't have the money. Oh, by the way, they're about to face a catastrophic energy problem, as we will, but ours won't be as bad as theirs, but it will be bad. So they're about to face, just catastrophic. I think most of their governments will fall over the course of the summer and into the spring because it's going to be a catastrophe over there. But at any rate, unless something happens in Iran to end this thing, and I don't see that happen. And even if it does, it'll take a while before they get enough oil back on the market to level things out, right? But so this is the brilliant plan. Number one, this is the military leadership in Europe. Number one, we're going to remilitarize, okay? Number two, we'll be ready to go to war with Russia by 29 or 2030, in 2029, 2030, so we'll go to war with Russia. Okay, now, okay, that's your plan, fair enough. Let's just say for the sake of argument that everything is successful in Europe, right? So I could tell you many reasons I don't think they will be, but okay, let's just play along with this as an intellectual exercise so you can see where I'm going. The Europeans remilitarize, they build up a gigantic military like the world has never seen. I would think that if the leader of my country had a gripe with my next door neighbor, and my next door neighbor was the preeminent nuclear power on Earth today, that my leader would say, let's get on the phone and let's build some kind of a security architecture, some kind of a security infrastructure so that this doesn't happen. Because if it happens, we're all going to die. Oh, by the way, let me add this. You know what the Russians said? We'd like to sit down and talk with the Europeans to build a new security architecture. And the Europeans are like, no, we can't trust the Russians. We got to get ready for war. And I thought to myself, you know, World War I, who was at the center of that? Germany, France, Europe. Okay, fair enough. World War II, who was at the center of that? Germany, France, Europe. That's interesting. Right now, who are the countries that are pushing the hardest right now for this? Germany, France, Europe. You know, back when I was in investigations, we had a term for that. It was called a clue. It was called a clue that something is amiss with Germany, France, Germany, France, and England. I don't know what I said, but it should have been Germany, France, and England. That there's something really, if you look to, and I'd be square with you, this is not an anti-Europe rant, but maybe it is. If you look at the history of what these people have done around the world and still doing, I don't know how much you know about, as an example, okay, England's history. You know, at one point, when they were in charge, when they were dominating, when they colonialized India, there was one period of time where they did, I think it was in Bengal, they starved the people. Somewhere, numbers are between 6 and 12 million people they starved. 6 to 12 million people. As I've said about the Holocaust that we're told about in Germany, it's not the Holocaust, it's a Holocaust. A lot of other people around the world have their Holocaust. It was a Holocaust, but it wasn't the Holocaust. The Brits, they got some Holocausts on their hands, okay? And it is estimated that under British rule, as a direct result of British abuse and murder, et cetera, around 60 million people in India died under British rule of all the various terrible things they did. If you look at what the Belgians did to the Congo, they turned an entire nation into a concentration camp. You know, what they would do is, if you were picking rubber plants or whatever you were picking, and you didn't pick enough that day, and you had like a five-year-old son or whatever, they cut his hand off, they cut his foot off. They would cut your children's. They'd cut yours off sometimes. So you had all these people who were missing limbs, because they would cut off the hand of a child or a parent or whoever who didn't produce enough in the slave camps. An entire cut. So, you know, when I look at the history of Europe and I say to myself, man, the history's terrible. I mean, just absolutely going around the world doing the worst things. And somehow we have people, and how, I don't know, brown people, who think that I'll look at Europe and I'll say Europe is my ally and we've got to fight with Europe to stand up against anybody. I'm sorry, my dear and fluffy friends, I ain't there.
3: I did it. I threatened to blow up an entire civil action with very big bombs, and they begged me for a ceasefire. Begged me, probably while kneeling on those flying carpets they love so much. I gave them 2 weeks, not 1 week, too short. Not 3 weeks, too generous, 2 weeks, perfect number. It's really my favorite span of time. I came up with it myself. The generals, they kept complaining about how this was all illegal and other stuff. I said, if I didn't have such debilitating bone spurs, whatever they are, I would do it all myself. It's a war. Just kill everybody and take their oil, dagnabbit. And Iran, they said, sir, whatever you want. They're doing everything I want, everything. I say open the strait, they open it immediately, completely, as though it's always been open. Nobody's ever opened a strait like that before. Well, maybe Christy Noem's husband. They said, sir, what else can we do? I said, just behave for 2 weeks. That's all I ask, 2 weeks of behaving. After that, who knows? We'll see. Maybe I extend it, maybe I don't. Keeps them guessing, very important. And people are saying, why 2 weeks? I'll tell you why, because in 2 weeks, I solve everything. I solve wars, I solve peace, I solve problems nobody's ever even heard of. We're gonna finalize it, consummate it. Great word, by the way, consummate. It means sex. The fake news, they don't get it. They're saying, oh, it was last minute. Oh, he almost did something else. Wrong, totally planned. I like to bring it right to the edge, right to the absolute edge. Then I pull it back. It's called edging a country. I invented edging. Ask anybody on Epstein Island. And now both sides are happy. Iran says they won, I say I won. That's how you know I really won. When everyone thinks they won, that's me, that's my deal. Nobody else can do that. They said it couldn't be done. They said, sir, tensions are too high, the markets are crashing, oil is going crazy. I said, relax, I'll fix it in about 2 weeks. And boom, ceasefire. Markets love it, everybody loves it, tremendous success. And I kept all my promises, every single one. I said I'd be tough, I was tough. I said I'd be smart. I'm very smart, probably the smartest. And I said I'd make a deal. And look at this deal. 2 weeks, beautiful deal. Honestly, it might be the greatest temporary peace in history. Not permanent, temporary, but the best temporary anyone's ever seen. And if they don't behave after 2 weeks, very simple. We go back, maybe bigger, Maybe louder, hopefully not, but probably, and they know that. That's why they're being so nice right now. Very, very nice. So enjoy the 2 weeks, folks. It's going to be incredible. Nobody's ever seen anything like it. Now I'm going to home and eat all those tacos people keep sending me. Do it, or else I'll kick your butt.
0: Thank you, Get High, Watch This. And coming up next on Arts Express.
4: I need to make one thing clear. Power belongs to old New York, my dear. Not the new. Never the new. The old have been in charge since before the revolution. Until the new people invaded.
5: It's not quite as simple as that.
4: Yes, it is.
6: Let the tournament begin.
7: When you have a nice house, money, you're invited everywhere. What more is there?
8: I'm not sure you understand. Some people want more.
7: Do I sense rebellion in our midst?
9: We are the next generation. I think we should fight for that.
10: You promised I could marry for love. Let me be my own person.
11: I suppose there's no match for you when wielding authority.
12: Now who's being dramatic?
13: My goal was to be a good wife, then mother. But I suppose young women don't want that anymore.
14: Oh, I want to be a good wife and mother who has the vote.
15: Our family is on the verge of collapse.
7: This is how it starts. First divorce, then exclusion from society.
16: There's no logic in this at all.
7: Society is not known for its logic, especially where women are concerned.
17: Everything's at stake.
7: I can fix this.
11: They're living the American dream.
7: From which someday they may presumably wake up.
0: And those were scenes from The Gilded Age, the dramatic series caricature of 19th century ruthless robber barons living in lavish splendor while oppressing the masses simmering beneath. And Dylan Baker, who stars in The Gilded Age, in a conversation about all of that and more, including his current role in yet another focus on a downwardly mobile economic and artistic struggle, in this case, Honest Strings, writer, director, star, and viola classical musician Isabel Hagen, drawing from her own life and fellow artists, resorting to absurd gigs in an unwelcoming world. Baker will also discuss his Ben Franklin and J. Edgar Hoover on screen and why. But first, a scene from On a String, where Isabel finds work performing under a tree for the boyfriend of a reluctant female he's proposing marriage to at the moment, then Dylan Baker. And On a String will screen next at the Mosaic Festival in San Luis Obispo, California, on July 15th.
18: Oh, do you need my payment info?
19: Oh, do you take cash?
18: Mm-hmm.
19: Sure. 20, 40.

0: Do you not like the ring?
1: No, I love the ring.
0: Isn't this what you wanted?
1: I don't know.
0: You don't know. You can stop. Sorry, can you? You can go.
1: Yeah.
0: Well.
1: Sorry.
2: Hello.
3: Hi, Prairie. How are you?
2: Okay. Hello, Dylan Baker. Hello, and welcome to our show. What was it about On a String, this film and the story, and also the extraordinary musical and comic talent of its director, writer, and star, Isabel Hagen, that drew you in?
3: Well, I tell you, I didn't know Isabel when we started. I actually talked to Eric Bogosian, who was also in the film, and he just went off on her, and I said, well, boy, if that's the way Eric responds to this person, I want to know more about her. And as soon as I got on set and started checking her out, I just think Isabel is really something. She's incredibly talented, but she's also really funny. And I loved the script that she wrote and the idea of this whole family unit that she put together. And I was very excited to be a part of it, and really enjoyed the filming and the whole thing, getting to know her and her brother and her parents. So it was really a lot of fun.
2: Yeah. And what was it about Isabel's eccentric father, Jack, that you identified with and inspired you to portray Jack?
3: Well, I guess I loved the fact that he had these two incredibly musical children. And the way, I mean, Isabel wrote these kind of wacky scenes of home life that were so far away from anything I experienced in my home life that, I was really interested in it. And that was, you know, fun. But then I also really responded to the scene when she comes to him and is really at a down point. And he's able to connect with her in a different way. And I loved that. And I think that all came out on the film. I think she's really good at getting on the screen what she put on the page and what she wants to say and the story she wants to tell. And that's a rare quality.
2: Now, a striking element of the film is artists, whether musicians or actors as yourself, struggling to have their creativity heard and appreciated and understood in the reality of a commercially driven and dominated world. What are your thoughts about that playing out in this story?
3: Oh, boy. I mean, it's interesting because she really did. I mean, I think a lot of this is true to her life, that after going through so many years of pursuing a career, playing the, and I'm going to get this wrong, it's the viola, right?
2: Yeah.
3: The viola, that all of a sudden she realized that she might not want to spend the rest of her life doing that only. She knew there was more to her life than that, whereas when she started, she thought, oh, this is it. This is everything I want to do. And it's wonderful that she's gotten a chance to do other stuff. In my own life, I'm married to Becky Ann Baker, and the two of us have always said that we were, she came from Kentucky, I came from Virginia, and we have both said that we're both a little stupid because we didn't have any kind of backup plan. We didn't say, well, if this doesn't work, I can always be, you know, a fireman and a plumber. I actually thought, we're just pursuing this, and she thought the same way. I mean, and we were lucky to find work and keep going, but for us, I think we've found something that we've expanded in. We might have started doing one thing and then found we could do other things. I was able to actually direct a film and direct plays, and all of that I found incredibly rewarding. So I understand where Isabel's coming from, that if the lifestyle that you have geared your whole education pursuit to doesn't quite satisfy you, then you've got to keep looking and keep exploring.
2: And is there a memory you can share of, much like Isabel, you experienced as a struggling actor early on to be heard and understood?
3: Oh, wow, that's an interesting question. Well, I certainly, I think the first time I got a what I call the professional job was at the Folger Shakespeare Theater in Washington, D.C. on Capitol Hill, back when it was a part of the Folger Shakespeare Library. I think it actually might be back there again. But I got there, and we did some productions that I thought were not high quality. I thought, what am I doing, you know, breaking my back for $40, $50 a week to appear in productions that I don't feel proud about? And that was when I decided to pursue going to grad school and learn a little bit more about this profession. I think it was in grad school that all of a sudden I stopped being embarrassed when people asked me what I did, because before then I think it was hard to say I'm an actor. It just seemed like I don't really know anything about this, but I just feel like there's something going on that I should be a part of. And it was nice to finally get really committed to acting in grad school and have a canvas to really start trying some colors on.
2: And what can you say or not about what's going on right now with the Gilded Age and what your Dr. Logan will be up to?
3: Well, I'm committed to the strictest secrecy. When I first went on, they said, don't tell anyone that you're attending Morgan and that he's been shot, you know. So now here I am back again. And I can say the scene is with Morgan Spector and Carrie Coons. And I end the scene in a good place, and I don't disparage

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1: Miners, technicians, set designers, costumes, everybody works so hard at creating that world. And there was no problem with me. I wanted to be a part of that. That looked good.
2: Mm. Now, about that eccentric family you preside over in On a String, any thoughts about the film's humorous take on how Westerners process their classical music differently, as seemingly frozen in time, paralyzed by the music, in contrast to other cultures, such as in Africa and the Global South, where dancing and singing are part of the musical experience?
1: Can you imagine this family getting up and dancing? I just don't see that happening somehow, our little on-screen family.
2: That was one of the funniest scenes in the movie.
1: It's funny. I'm afraid I have a little bit of that. When my wife and I first came to New York, or were first together in New York, we bought a Sunday afternoon series at the New York Philharmonic, and it was an afternoon, and we'd go and we just loved it. But one of the things I loved most, the chairs were so comfy, and if it was cold, I could just take a nice little nap to the music in my chair. So I'm not exactly the person to go to for reactions to classical music, but I sure did like Isabel's take on it.
2: Yeah. And how would you compare and contrast the characters you portray with the challenges of playing real people, J. Edgar Hoover in Selma and Benjamin Franklin and Johnny Carson in I'm Dying Up Here?
1: And McNamara in 13 Days. That was a tough one. Yeah.
2: And what about portraying Hoover in contrast to Ben Franklin? What was that like?
1: That's interesting. Hoover, God, the fact that he was just always on the wrong side of every historical question. You know, you look at somebody who had power and then created absolute power, and it always corrupts. It always does. If you give somebody too much power, it immediately goes to their head. They are trying to stay on top again and again and again. And he didn't want anybody creating any agitation in the world. And for him, it was trying to find a way to stifle one of the great men in our nation's history, Martin Luther King. Mm. So, somebody's got to play Hoover, and that was my choice. Now, Benjamin Franklin, of course, was a total, that was so much fun, especially as sort of the young one as opposed to the older one. There was a time when I played the young ones, and now I would be looking at the other Benjamin Franklin if that job came up again. What an incredible guy with that twinkle in his eye. You can just see it right off the page of things that he writes, and the firsthand descriptions of what it was like to be with him in person. That was fun.
2: And what would you like audiences to understand about On a String and about the plight of Isabel creatively and otherwise?
1: Well, you know, it's interesting. On a String is such a wonderful look at a person who is tied completely to their music and wants to let it find its own place in her life while she comes to the forefront. And it addresses a lot of those things in her life. But I think On a String is like maybe the first of a series. She said that maybe her next film will be about being a stand-up comic, and what's that like? But I love, you know, it is wonderful for people that live in New York that have a backing of their family, but it was extra complicated.

0: hated for her because they were all so committed to music.
1: Yeah.
0: Music was so important. And for her to make a choice like maybe music wasn't going to be everything for her, must have been a difficult time.
1: And are you working on anything else right now or anything coming up?
0: I actually have finished a film that Tom McCarthy is making, The Statement. And it is a very exciting thriller. These guys trying to make a statement, global warming in 1980. But he's gotten this group of people to do it, Paul Rudd and Paul Giamatti and John Turturro, Amy Ryan. And we all sat in this room and worked on this thing. And Tom created this really exciting film out of it that we all were just thrilled to go to work every day because we were working on this thing. That's supposed to, hopefully it's going to come out before the midterm elections. And Tom is just one of the most exciting filmmakers going these days. So I was very happy to work for him.
1: And what is the name of the film?
0: It's called The Statement.
1: Ah, okay.
0: I will also say in the fall, I am going to do a play at the Roundabout on Broadway called The Imaginary Invalid. And that was Bill Irwin has written a new adaptation of Molière's The Imaginary Invalid. And Brandon Durden is directing it. And I'm very, very excited to work on that. It'll start up performances in October and run through Thanksgiving.
1: And are you the imaginary invalid?
0: No, actually, Bill is. when Molière wrote it, he was the imaginary invalid, and he was quite an older man talking about a guy who thinks that doctors are keeping him alive, and the rest of us are trying to say, these guys are just about killing you. Stop, stop. And it's very, very funny, and of course, you get a chance to see Bill Irwin at his best, and I just want to be there when he's doing it.
1: Yeah. And since this is for radio and the listeners can't see you, when Dylan Baker looks in the mirror, what does he see?
0: He sees a version of Dylan Baker. but it seems like it's getting older and older. It's, but luckily, I still find great joy in doing all kinds of things, theater, TV, and film. And I've been blessed with a life where I get the opportunity to exercise those muscles. So I see a guy who is, pretty grateful, blessed and grateful.
1: Okay, well, thank you so much, Dylan Baker, for joining us on the show. And I will get the word out about this wonderful movie On a String.
0: Please do. It should be seen.
1: Yes,
0: Isabella is
1: yes.
0: A wonderful filmmaker.
1: Yeah.
0: Thank you so much.
1: Okay, bye.
0: Bye-bye.
2: Hey, this is Jack Shalom. Welcome to a new feature on Arts Express called, in case you missed it, a semi-occasional roundup of the week's most absurd and head-shaking news. First up, in our Ain't America First Terrific department, Dropsite News reports that Israeli military doctors have been training on dead American bodies, and the donors never consented to it. The University of Southern California sold the donated bodies to the U.S. Navy for use in Israeli military surgical training. The donors had no knowledge at all that their remains could be used for that purpose. And you thought zombies was just for the movies. In our Money, Money, Money department, a Financial Times analysis found that President Donald Trump's investment portfolio executed more than 3,700 transactions in the first 3 months of 2026. The total value of Trump's transactions was $750 million, higher than the value of all trades by all 535 members of the House and Senate combined in an average year. The White House denies any conflict of interest.
3: Conflict? What conflict? I didn't see no conflict. Hey, did you see a conflict? Oh, did you see a conflict? I didn't see no conflict. You saw a conflict? Yeah, because you're a bad person.
2: And in a follow-up story, Journalist Judd Legum identified multiple instances where Trump purchased stocks of companies shortly before he publicly singled them out for praise. He bought hundreds of thousands of dollars of Apple stock on the same day he delivered a speech calling it a great company. He also bought up shares in Micron Technology and then described it as one of the hottest companies during an interview with Fox News just one day later. And 9 days after buying millions of dollars of Dell stock, Trump delivered a speech where he told his audience to go out and buy a Dell computer. Well, we here at Arts Express would like to give the president some really beautifully designed faux stock Arts Express certificates for free in return for a shout out to Arts Express. The New York Times reports that the United Arab Emirates paid reputation management firm Terrakeet more than $6 million to suppress reporting by Ryan Grimm about the Emirati ambassador's ties to escorts and individuals linked to sex trafficking. The firm edited Wikipedia through anonymous accounts and flooded the internet with content that pushed Grimm's investigation to page 5 of Google search results. Yes, and if you're searching past page 3 of Google for results, you're either a nerd or someone with way too much time on their hands. Meanwhile, researchers at the Electronic Privacy Information Center found that internet opt-out forms don't actually let users opt out. Manipulative and dastardly strategies include links that are buried in fine print and missing from home pages, routing customers to multiple separate forms to complete a single request, and requirements that users create accounts or pay for subscriptions before opting out at all. And that's why you still have your old AOL email account. Man, just when you think you're out, they pull you back in. In party news, a happy hour office party was hosted by the Pentagon for congressional and Pentagon staff to mingle and discuss military contracts while throwing back cocktails amid the Xerox machines and nubby pencils. In the middle of this, a courageous woman wearing a keffiyeh from Code Pink crashed the party's dull drone, saying, "I want to make a toast with my Lockheed Martini. I'm surprised that there aren't Bloody Marys being served because people have blood on their hands. Why are you representing military contractors instead of your constituents?" And Leslie Gore thought she had party problems. "It's my party and I'll bomb if I want to, bomb if I want to, bomb if I want to." In our billionaires shrugging their shoulders department, Jeff Bezos, worth $267 billion, shrugged, "You could double the taxes I pay, and it's not going to help that teacher in Queens, I promise you." Author Hemant Mehta, meanwhile, simply wondered if Bezos was auditioning to be the next Bond villain. In our "What Do You Give the Murderer Who Has Everything" department, Syrian president and former al-Qaeda head chopper Ahmed al-Sharaa said that after meeting Trump in the White House, he received two more bottles of Trump's self-branded cologne called Trump 47 Victory. The Syrian president shared a photo of the bottles on social media, which he called a precious gift, posting that, quote, "Some meetings leave an impression. Ours apparently left a fragrance," unquote. Perhaps the more appropriate words would have been, "He left a stank." And finally, in our "Even Franz Kafka Would Smile" department, India has a new political party that emerged after a senior judge compared unemployed young people to cockroaches. The almost immediate response was the formation of the Cockroach Janta Party, or in English, the Cockroach People's Party. Complete with logos, manifestos, and recruitment forms, millions joined within days. Instead of rejecting the insult, people claimed it. You may step on us, but we will survive. Cockroaches of the world, unite! And that's the news in case you missed it. A semi-occasional roundup of the week's most absurd and head-shaking news, with a tip of the hat to Harry Shearer. This is Jack Shalom for Arts Express with host Prairie Miller.

0: pass. I really hate that sad loser, Mr. Neuberger.
1: Who, me?
2: And that's all we have time for today on Arts Express, Expression in the Arts. 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
5: Zaza has spent years watching Palestinian voices get censored, flagged, shadow banned, and deleted. But the Palestinians refuse to be silenced.
6: I think it's really important to start from the vantage point of thinking of the story of Palestine not as a story of just unrelenting victimization or as a humanitarian catastrophe, but as the story of these various injustices that are inflicted upon a people who, you know, for all of the might and scale that is being levied against them, have never wavered from the directive to continue resisting and to continue advocating for their liberation and for the liberation of their land and, you know, for the rightfulness of their struggle.
5: We spend most of the hour with Zaza talking about his groundbreaking book, Terms of Servitude. Then we listen back to a clip from my 2025 interview with Omar El Akkad about his book, One Day Everyone Will Have Always Been Against This. This is Writer's Voice, compelling conversations with authors who challenge, inspire, and inform. Thanks for joining us this hour on this station, your favorite podcast app, or at writersvoice.net. I'm Francesca Rhiannon. The Palestinian people are the victims of an ongoing genocide. But they are not passive victims. Palestinians have been resisting oppression and silencing since the partition of 1947, and that resistance has never stopped. What has changed is the battlefield, because today a significant part of that battle is being fought on social media and the platforms themselves have taken aside. My guest today is Omar Zaza, a Palestinian-American scholar, activist, journalist, and poet. His book is called Terms of Servitude: Zionism, Silicon Valley, and Digital Settler Colonialism in the Palestinian Liberation Struggle. It's the first comprehensive study I've encountered of how Facebook, Instagram, X, TikTok, and other major platforms systematically suppress Palestinian content, and how that censorship is connected to the financial and ideological ties between Silicon Valley and the Israeli state. Zaza has been living this story since 2012, when he was a graduate student at UCLA, organizing for Palestinian rights and facing doxing, blacklisting, and legislation designed to criminalize his activism. What he documents in this book, the shadow banning, the flagged posts, the deleted archives, the weaponization of AI, is not a series of glitches. It's a system. Here's my conversation with Omar Zaza. Omar Zaza, welcome to Writer's Voice.
6: Thank you so much for having me.
5: This book, Terms of Servitude, first just explain the title a little bit.
6: So the title is a little bit of a pun. You know, I think we're more used to hearing about terms of service that are associated with the various apps that I think it's fair to say at this point in time have come to, for better or worse and often worse, really sort of dominate our day-to-day lives. And so what I'm doing with the title is I'm sort of tweaking that and also introducing a little bit of this not so subtle critique, which is really just intended to say that, you know, when we go onto a lot of these platforms, and in the book, I'm particularly looking at the large scale social media platforms, you know, Facebook, Instagram, X. I talk a little bit about TikTok as well. What we're really acceding to or accepting is the broader social vision that a lot of the individuals who are behind these platforms and these companies have, which is a very anti-democratic and a very extractive world vision that relies in many ways on various forms of subjugation and extraction. And so with the title, you know, particularly the terms of servitude portion, I was really just trying to kind of introduce a pun that already sort of braces readers, you know, for that worldview, which they're going to confront in the text. And then, of course, the subtitle, Zionism, Silicon Valley, and Digital Settler Colonialism in the Palestinian Liberation Struggle is really just sketching out what the main players in the story that the text is delving into are going to be, and hopefully also reflecting a little bit of my own, more of my own politics, I guess I should say, from the outset. You know, basically a text that is front and center, very proudly supportive of Palestinian liberation, and also trying to give a bit more serious study into who some of the main players in Palestinian oppression have come to be at this point in time.
5: Let's start, actually, though, before we dive into that, with you. From being a young person, you became a Palestinian activist. And how did your experiences as an activist in those early years lead you to write this book?
6: Well, that's a great question. You know, I think we can kind of abstract a little bit, because I feel like in many ways, books are often really the attempt by writers to translate their experiences and their worldviews onto the page. And what I mean by that is that, you know, I think we go through our lives having many different types of things happen to us. Many of them, you know, can be negative, many of them can be positive, but in many ways they're very formative. And I think that over the years, I've really come to realize that a really successful book is often the translation of just a little bit of how those experiences, you know, that seem so fundamental to us are really part and parcel of much broader forms of social development and social and political transformations. And so, you know, when I started out as an activist in the text, you know, I talk about how really it was around 2012 when I started graduate school and I got involved with, because I was at UCLA, the UCLA chapter of Students for Justice in Palestine, which especially with the start of the latest, Israel's latest genocide in Gaza has been in the news a lot, right? When I got involved, it was basically various forms of repression to which we were subjected that, you know, seemed very unique, you know, and I'm thinking about, as I go into in the book, the different forms of online harassment and doxing and blacklisting, as well as some other analog, if you will, forms of repression, like attempts to pass various pieces of, you know, academic and state legislation that basically criminalized organizing for Palestine and activism for Palestine, and even, you know, academic speech for Palestine. So in many ways, all of the different dynamics that I think a lot of the younger activists of today, you know, are unfortunately very well versed in experiencing, I was already experiencing way back at this point in time. And so, you know, you don't necessarily think when something is happening to you, well, you know, this is going to make a great book. But again, I think those experiences do plant seeds and you start to think about, okay, what is the broader architecture, you know, of this struggle, right? And in particular, what is the broader architecture of the different forms of repression to which we're subjected? What are the strategies that are often at the forefront and why is that the case? And so I'd say, even before I thought about a book, those impressions were already really formative for me. And then what started to happen years later, you know, after I finished graduate school, worked in nonprofit for a little bit, you know, I started noticing kind of at a broader scale, you know, not just with the experiences of me or my organization, just the various forms of repression to which people who advocate for Palestinian equality, freedom, and liberation are subjected. And after I started becoming an independent journalist contributing to outlets like the Electronic Intifada and Mondewise, you know, I noticed that I was often being asked to write about the experiences of people who'd been subjected to the very same forms of repression. So, you know, a lot of time had passed, and yet we're seeing the same types of oppression play out over and over again. And so, you know, I think we can get more into the actual backstory of the book in a few minutes, but I'll just say that there was already something to seeing how common these different forms of repression were, and in fact, how they were escalating, especially as big tech, you know, came to have an increasingly outsized capture of our social lives. And so it definitely got me to thinking after a certain point that there could be a value in sort of a larger scale analysis of all of these things. And one that, you know, even as it originated in the movement, because I do think that, you know, this is very much a product of the Palestine Solidarity Movement, you know, and all of the forces who advocate for Palestinian liberation in general, but also something that was situated kind of at the crossroads of a little bit of a broader collective, right? Still thinking by and large about a progressive audience, but also including individuals who aren't necessarily veteran activists in the Palestine movement, if you will, because I started to realize that even as we were having more and more attention, and I mean kind of large scale focus on the various negative impacts of big tech as an industry, how it was fortifying different systems of subjugation and oppression, there still wasn't a large scale focus on Palestine to the extent that I felt that there should be when you realize how directly anti-Palestinian a lot of the most negative tendencies of big tech really are, right? And in the book in particular, I focus on different forms of social media censorship or what I think of as anti-Palestinian content moderation. But of course, you know, even the most negative applications of AI, right, are discussed. And, you know, you also have, as I had mentioned, these different forms of blacklisting whereby the internet really is weaponized to basically attempt to destroy the livelihoods of people who engage in various forms of activism and protest by smearing them essentially as anti-Semites. So, you know, those experiences first showed me how common these experiences are to people who are in the movement. But then after experiencing them for some time and then seeing how common they were for others as well, realizing that there was a little bit of a contradiction because as common as they weren't really talked about with the scale with which it seemed that they warranted, given how much they actually happened to people. So I'd say, you know, those are some of the main kind of background elements of what eventually led me to write the book.
5: Yeah, and while this book, Omar Zaza, Terms of Servitude, focuses on the digital realm, you do talk about it within a larger historical frame. In fact, you frame Palestinian history as a series of failed silencings. What do you mean by that?
6: Yeah, so when I talk about, you know, Palestine or the story of Palestine as a series of failed silencings, what I'm saying is ultimately just that Palestinians, you know, there's never been a moment in time where Palestinians did not resist their dispossession. Right. And consequently, there is not going to be a moment in time where Palestinians begin to cease resisting. And in fact, the very reason that we keep talking about Palestine is precisely because of the various successes that Palestinian resistance has realized. And so, you know, in the book, I say all the way from, you know, the Nakba or catastrophe of 1948 up to the present, what we have is, you know, an attempt to dispossess, to ethnically cleanse, you know, an indigenous people. And yet you always have, you know, those attempts met with ongoing resistance. And, you know, resistance that is often done, you know, seemingly against the odds, because, of course, you know, the Israeli state and the Israeli state in terms of the support that it realizes from the U.S. is very well endowed, you know, materially to continue to wage campaigns of genocide, of ethnic cleansing, which I often talk about in the book as really stemming from a colonial project. And yet Palestinians, you know, continue to resist. And so I think it's really important to start from the vantage point of thinking of the story of Palestine, not as a story of just unrelenting victimization or as a humanitarian catastrophe, but as the story of these various injustices that are inflicted upon a people who, you know, for all of the might and scale that is being levied against them, have never wavered from the directive to continue resisting and to continue advocating for their liberation and for the liberation of their land and, you know, for the rightfulness of their struggle. And so, you know, that phrase is, it's also kind of what that tendency that is, I think, reflected in the phrase is also what leads me later on in the book to also do kind of broader historical deep dives, if you will, about, you know, the various ways that Palestinians have always navigated, you know, kind of this unequal media landscape that was often stacked against them to their advantage, or thinking about how, you know, they successfully capitalized upon technological developments, you know, like the emergence of the internet and the first waves of products that came with the internet, you know, to basically try to outmaneuver the various limitations imposed upon them by military occupation. So, you know, I think that phrase is really, if you were going to try to reduce a message of the book to an axiom, I think that phrase is one of the most important places to start, because it really centers the unwavering importance of ongoing resistance and thinking of Palestinians as people with full agency who continue to defy and resist the injustices that are imposed upon them.
5: And of course, narrative, who gets to say what, is at the very center of this book. You said something about, and I don't remember the exact words you use, but how, you know, what forms are permissible online to talk about Palestinians? Of course, one is the oppositional one, but even the most sympathetic ones. You talk about Palestinians being allowed to appear online only in depoliticized forms, grief without resistance, suffering without cause. So talk about the tropes that are allowed and the ones that aren't.
6: Yeah, you know, I definitely think, and I'm not alone in thinking this, you know, a lot of the individuals that I've interviewed were also very attuned to this, you know, being Palestinian content creators, or at least, you know, Palestinian activists who rely on the internet a lot, are very attuned to the fact that the posts that tend to present Palestine or to present individual Palestinians or groups of Palestinians in these very depoliticized terms, you know, as these tragic victims, you know, who are subjected to various iniquities and forms of deprivation, but that conveniently have no direct culprit, mass starvation, loss of homes, even, you know, killing, although we might not say killing or murder, we might just say death, because I think that many of these tendencies are also an extension of how the legacy media operates, right? Which there's this necessary kind of cleansing of any and all culpability whenever they talk about Palestine. So Palestinians are just these people that happen to die or to face starvation or, you know, to lose their homes, but there's never an agent. You know, Israel is never named. Zionism, you know, as a colonial project, of course, is never named. And so, you know, online, the posts that tend to have the most success are the ones that really present this victimization without cause, you know, as we might think of it, or victimization, you know, without a culprit, maybe is the best way to put it. Those tend to have the most success. You know, they really rely on this kind of liberal sympathy, you know, that the audience might have, but they also don't indict anybody. They don't advocate for a particular change, because ultimately, if you really think about the cause of oppression of a particular people being a colonial project, or being a colonial project that is heavily backed, you know, by an imperialist power that happens to be the empire which many of us live in, then all of a sudden you're getting to the point where you're naming material sources and you're also advocating for challenging those sources, right? Of course, you know, big tech as an industry, legacy media as such, you know, are very dependent upon the imperialist status quo for their own successes. So it's, you know, not that surprising that you would have this, you know, digital ecosystem where the posts that are allowed to thrive, to have the most success, are the ones that can talk about maybe a little bit of how sad it is that Palestinians face such deprivation, but do so without really naming the culprit. And some of the people that I talked to in the book were a little bit demoralized about this. So I remember an interview with Nadine Kaswani, an activist from New York. She said, you know, I see a lot of these people who really are basically, you know, doing this content farming of misery. And it's really just presenting, you know, Palestinians as deprived, as these, you know, total helpless victims that have no recourse to anything, where nothing can be done. And those are the posts that succeed the most. And it's very demoralizing. And so I think even that demoralizing factor is not incidental, right? And we can think about the impacts that posts have on people's imaginations. And, you know, it's not surprising that there would be an incentivization of really thinking of Palestinians in this way, as these perpetually tragic people with no direct cause for this tragedy, but probably it's a little bit of their own fault, to kind of help get more and more people to internalize this and thereby sort of diffuse some of the outrage that people feel from the genocide, which of course needs to be directed somewhere, right? And should be directed at the actual engineers of these atrocities. So I definitely think that there's a lot of concrete reasons for why this would be the case. But, you know, we need to remind ourselves that, you know, the online world in many cases is kind of a microcosm of sort of an attempt to reflect the values of, you know, the individuals who shape these platforms and what they want us to do. And so, and it's important to resist that by remembering that there's a lot more to that story and continuing to push to fill in the blanks that we're often not encouraged to think about.
5: And so when Palestinians do push and fill in the blanks, when Palestinian narratives break through, you say that the repression often intensifies. Could you give some examples from the book of online examples that express that and why that happens?
6: So in the book, you know, online, when you start to have content creators and activists and journalists, you know, who really refuse to toe this line of messaging and continue to post about Palestine in a way that names the direct material causes and agents of oppression, particularly vis-a-vis insisting upon the importance of seeing Palestine as a struggle against settler colonialism, a struggle, you know, for indigenous liberation, you know, and a struggle against a colonial project that is directly supported by Western imperialist powers like the United States. You know, those types of posts often tend to be subjected to various forms of censorship. They can be removed by the platforms. And again, you know, just as a reminder to the listeners, you know, I look in particular at platforms like Facebook or Instagram or X and TikTok, but they tend to be removed for various reasons that are tied to the so-called community standards that these platforms often use, or they may be tied to the terms of service. You know, oftentimes these forms of removal are justified by policies that are related to designated terrorist or extremist organizations, but this applies regardless of the actual nature of the post, right? So if somebody, for example, is talking about Palestinian political history and, you know, they have a post about, you know, Ghassan Kanafani, who was a brilliant writer, as well as a member of the Popular Front for the Liberation of Palestine, which was designated as a terrorist organization by the United States in 97, I believe, or 1997, then, of course, you could have your post stricken and the strike be justified through these policies. So, of course, you know, this creates a difficulty for people to be able to talk about different figures and moments in Palestinian history. And it often doesn't need to just be related to the specific designation. You know, they could talk about community standards related to violence, right? But if a post is about genocide, is trying to expose what is actually happening to Palestinians under the genocide, then of course, you know, it's going to be have violence, you know, in terms of its content. But the point isn't to glorify the violence, it's actually the opposite. The point is to say, look at what's happening to Palestinians. So, you know, posts can be flagged for so-called sensitive content. Even if they're not removed, you know, I'm sure many of your listeners will be familiar with this. If you follow an account that tends to post updates about Palestine, oftentimes you won't see the content right away. If it's a video, you'll see an app like Instagram say, we flagged this for sensitive content, see why. And, you know, you could also just say, you know, see the reason and then choose to view the post. But in the world of social media, where there's so many posts happening at such a rapid pace, that's already going to greatly impede the spread and the reach that that could have, right? There's already going to be people who don't see it. There's going to be people who start to think, well, maybe I shouldn't be looking at content like this, right? So there's all these kind of secondary effects that these types of flaggings can have. And of course, you know, that's not to mention the fact that posts can often be flagged for just flat out wrong reasons, right? I've talked in the book about posts by Palestinian journalists being flagged as pornographic when they clearly were not pornographic, right? And, you know, people who worked behind the scenes at Meta, you know, there was an individual who basically had exposed that this was happening, you know, to a Palestinian journalist. And, you know, in part of his suit, I believe, against Meta was basically saying that he had experienced this as a worker, right, and had tried to speak up about it and that nothing had happened. So we know that posts are also flagged disingenuously for all kinds of reasons. And I've also looked at, after the book was published, but very, very shortly after, you know, I also looked at the case of Saleh al-Jafarawi, who was a journalist based in Gaza, who had a very huge reach and had multiple social media accounts and made it very clear that, you know, he knew that he was being targeted for his journalism about the genocide. And he had faced various forms of censorship and restriction on Meta platforms, but basically was going to continue documenting as much as he could. And then sure enough, he was assassinated by Israeli aligned forces. And, you know, his social media accounts were deleted. And so, you know, this also prompted a lot of outrage because it's a harrowing real-time demonstration of the utility of a lot of these forms of digital capture, because ultimately what you have is a digital archive of genocide. And so when the companies decide they're going to start deleting these posts, right, then you lose that archive. You know, we've often said that the internet is forever, but actually that's not the case. A lot of the internet is being deleted, particularly when it's content that is produced by people who are speaking out against a genocide that is very much subsidized and supported, you know, politically, materially, ideologically by imperial powers like the United States. So people are often experience this deletion, this flagging of posts. I also talk to people who experience what's referred to as shadow banning, meaning that your posts just are basically targeted to the extent that they don't reach your followers. So this one is the most difficult in many ways for people to identify because you often don't know what's happening. And many of us don't have big enough platforms to really be able to have an accurate measure of this. But I talked to Laura Alborno, who is a Palestinian-American attorney and a co-producer of the Palestine Bot podcast. And she, you know, was able to, because she has such a huge following, see the shadow banning play out in real time. So she'd say, you know, I'd post something and I'd see that maybe a few hundred people out of thousands and thousands of followers liked it. And so I know that I'm under this massive shadow ban. And so what I need to do is I need to alternate. There's just ways you have to start getting around the algorithm, because a lot of the censorship is increasingly algorithmic as well. So, you know, she would mix up posts, you know, some personal posts and a post related to Palestine. I've talked to people who've had to engage in what's referred to as algo speak, meaning they write with emojis rather than using actual words, because we also know that certain words can trigger censorship more than others. So things related to assassination, murder, death, all those, all, you know, for as one example, we'll often use the skull emoji. So there's different ways that people, you know, outwit the shadow ban. But unfortunately, as this censorship becomes increasingly more pronounced on these platforms, people need to spend increasing amounts of creativity and time and energy in just working around censorship rather than, you know, being able simply to share the content that more people need to share in order to be activated to decry and engage in different forms of organizing against the genocide.
5: Omar Zaza, stay tuned for more of our conversation after the break.

0: We Still Rise by Serenade Atlas. Welcome back to Writer's Voice. I'm Francesca Rhiannon. 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Let's get back to my conversation with Omar Zaza about his book, Terms of Servitude. Before the break, Omar was talking about the disingenuous ways that social media platforms censor pro-Palestinian content and how advocates find ways to circumvent that censorship. You know, it's so interesting to hear this because Facebook, for example, Twitter, a lot of these huge online platforms have been accused of failing to moderate, say, right-wing speech. And, you know, they just kind of throw up their hands and say, well, there's nothing that we can do about it. But you're pointing out that this is not accidental or inconsistent censoring of Palestinian speech, but actually structural, a political choice, you say, that's embedded in platform design. So how come they can do this when it applies to Palestinians, but they throw up their hands when it comes to right-wing speech?
1: Yeah, that's a great point. A couple of things. I think, first of all, for all of their branding and self-promotion, particularly I think what we saw in, you know, the early 2010s, you know, thinking of social media really as this agent of democratization, you know, for all of that, I think it's really important to recognize that big tech as an industry at its core is a far-right, reactionary, anti-democratic project, and its roots reflect that in many ways it always has been. So, you know, they don't really have an issue with speech against the right. In fact, they love that. And these platforms, prior to this moment, for years, have been accused of really having this bias towards the far right. And if you look at what happened in 2016, for example, right, where we started to hear all of these liberal media narratives about, you know, Russia has hacked the election and all of these things, what did these platforms do? This was the perfect alibi for them to start really throttling the reach of progressive and leftist accounts all the more, right? Because now the narrative could become, well, you know, we need to make sure that people are getting reliable information. But of course, it was the left and, you know, also some progressive voices that really bore the brunt of these so-called attempts to preserve the integrity of information on platforms like Facebook. So, you know, I think we've seen for years this attempt to really tank the reach of the left, you know, to really make sure that leftist or progressive content does not have the same spread, the same reach that we see various right or far right accounts enjoying on big tech platforms. And I think so that's also, I think, reflected, in how, you know, big tech as a whole, as an industry, really reacted to, you know, the Donald Trump's second term. We've seen this industry by and large really bend the knee, and very gladly so. So this excuse that you're asking about really is nothing more than an excuse. If we go back to some of the roots and the history of Silicon Valley, not just the current tech industry as we know it, I think we'll see that it's always really been this reactionary hub. And of course, the internet and social media in many ways are inextricable from the broader military industrial complex. So it shouldn't really come as a surprise that it's often conservative and, you know, variously anti-radical views that are going to enjoy, you know, the most promotion on these platforms, whereas views that advocate for social change rooted in collective empowerment and benefit are the ones that are really going to suffer kind of the worst instances of this targeted moderation. But yes, right, they often say they can't do anything, but that's really an excuse to continue engaging in the types of content moderation that they are very capable of engaging in.
0: Yeah, and talk about the example of TikTok. Yeah, you write about the attempt to ban it, of course, under Trump now. It's been actually taken

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1: Because of the nature of the way it was set up, right? It's an app that basically is very video forward rather than being primarily text-based, which a lot of the older generation or the first wave, we could say, of social media was. And people, activists of various stripes, I should say, took to this platform and very effectively used it as a vehicle for spreading various types of content that were tied to Palestine, that were deconstructing the, you know, reflexively pro-Zionist messaging that we often get in the legacy media, and that we hear from many, many politicians, I should say, you know, given the nature of our political establishment. And, you know, this really sent people into a panic, right? You have that infamous clip of Jonathan Greenblatt, you know, of the ADL saying we have a TikTok problem, we have a Gen Z problem. You know, you have politicians, and this is bipartisan, I should say, so it's, you know, Republican and Democratic politicians, both really kind of, you know, foaming at the mouth about, you know, this pro-Hamas app, you know, this app that is corrupting people's minds after October 7th. And the attempts to ban TikTok, should say very quickly, stretch all the way back to at least 2020, right? But at the time, the moral panic was simply, China has your data, right? And this just wasn't enough to galvanize the type of outrage that was needed to actually put enough pressure for a ban. But when that moral panic was combined with the fact that there was clearly such collective outrage, you know, at Israel's latest conduct that was actually pushing people away, you know, from support for Israel and pushing them even to rethink all that they had been told, you know, about Israel and Palestine, and that there were so many people on this app who were kind of ready to fill in that vacuum with messaging in support of Palestine and Palestinians, that really just creates the momentum that allows for this to happen. So you have the TikTok ban that is really first signed into being by Joe Biden, but it continues, you know, there's several extensions by Trump. And then finally, we have the current configuration. But it's always been really this question of the app's efficacy at spreading messaging related to Palestine that made it such a target. Now, you know, there's other elements that I think are important, which is also that, you know, in terms of this kind of imperial narrative, TikTok was seen as a competitor. And, you know, of course, selling to American individuals and institutions basically puts this under the umbrella of American big tech. So you don't have as much competition. That's also important, especially when there's this imperial rivalry that we're thinking about vis-a-vis China, right? But it's really the activism for Palestine that makes people panic about this app and that, you know, leads to the successful translation of the ban, which had been in process for several years. And of course, we know, you know, the writing is on the wall. The attempt is to transform or to fully inoculate this app from ever again becoming, you know, what it had acted as at the moment in time post October 7th, where you have this explosion of different forms of activism and organizing, including, you know, the student uprisings on campuses across the United States. Now there's really a much more concerted attempt to really lock down TikTok, make it an app that is aligned with pro-Israel messaging and that disseminates nothing but that, or as close to nothing but that as possible as you can have for social media, right? So you have it as part of the media conglomerate of the Ellisons. And I should say too that this is an interesting moment because, you know, when I started working on the book and when I really started thinking about these things, I was still somewhat thinking in terms of a bit of a binary between legacy media and social media. But I think now with this TikTok ban, with TikTok coming under the Ellison's umbrella, we're seeing this attempt to really streamline media control across different fields in ways that, if they're not unprecedented, I think at least the scale is a little bit unprecedented. It's literally this family that is now owning all of these different institutions of different types of media, and that is very explicitly dedicated to making sure that they don't platform anything,

0: aside from, you know, uncritical, unthinking support for the Israeli project. The scale of that, I think, is a little bit novel, and it should be troubling for all of us.
1: Well, it is deeply troubling. I'm not sure how effective it is. I mean, from what I've heard, CBS's rankings are tanking ever since it was taken over by Barry Weiss and also the LSNs. So in your book, Omar Zaza, in terms of servitude, you also spend a considerable amount of time talking about the resistance to this kind of control, even though this control seems so overwhelming. What forms of resistance do you think are most underestimated right now and that can succeed?
0: So several forms. I mean, I think first and foremost, a very impactful form of resistance, you know, that I wrote about is the resistance of tech workers themselves who are really resisting their companies, their employers' various attempts and, you know, projects to actively, I should say, streamline Israel's genocide in Gaza, right? So I was thinking of, for example, the No Tech for Apartheid campaign, which is a collective of Google and Amazon workers who are really resisting Project Nimbus, which is the contract that Google and Amazon had with Israel to basically provide cloud computing and cloud storage services, and just basically to help the Israeli state better streamline its use of AI for purposes of, you know, what's euphemistically referred to as military action, but what is ultimately just, you know, genocide, collective punishment of the Palestinian people. So that form of resistance, I think, has been very crucial because it helps to expose what's happening behind the scenes. And, you know, this is something that I think is really important for all of us to keep in mind. But a lot of what we know about what the tech companies do happens in hindsight. If it were up to these companies, we would never know anything, you know, about their backdoor dealings, about their military contracts. And I think that this also kind of ties into the broader and anti-intellectual, anti-journalistic tendency of big tech as an industry as a whole, right? Where there's this really this consistent attempt to really stamp out any and all ability for people to keep the receipts of what companies are doing, right? There's a broader tendency towards this because the industry is so oppressive in general. But in any case, you know, what we find out about what companies do happens oftentimes because of activism, because of organizing, or because of whistleblowing. So things like the No Tech for Apartheid campaign, you know, where people engage in activism and demonstrations at the vicinity of companies, you know, during company proceedings or at company headquarters, as we also saw for Microsoft workers, you know, who were protesting the Microsoft's contracts with Israel. Those things are very impactful. Now, you could argue, well, the companies are still going to do those things. But, you know, I think the spectacle is disruptive. The information is vital because it informs the general public about what is actually happening and people can start to actually move on this information. And secondly, you know, big tech as a whole is generally pretty impervious to a lot of what we can do. But when you're talking about labor, it's a slightly different equation because you're starting to really hit them where it hurts, right? Which is literally their ability to turn a profit. If workers say, we're not going to do this, we're going to walk away and we're going to make this very noisy and very loud so everybody knows what's happening, at the very least, it does slow things down. And of course, you know, I'd already mentioned this, but whistleblowing is a really important action that people can take. You know, so oftentimes, you know, I've talked to individuals who find themselves working for tech companies, but feel very isolated and are unsure of what they can do. Now, you know, I think the best example we've seen is people who've really taken to the streets, you know, who've basically read all of the names, given us this information about these various contracts, engaged in these very loud public demonstrations. But even if you're somebody who, for whatever reason, is not able to do that, you can still act as a whistleblower. And that is still very vital because it still gives us a lot of the information we otherwise wouldn't have. Now, this didn't make it into the book because it happened a little bit after I'd submitted the manuscript. But one of my pieces of reporting for the Electronic Intifada was about the ways that Dell Technologies is entrenched in the genocide. And specifically what we uncovered as a result of whistleblowing was that it's not just artificial intelligence programming, but it's also literally by providing hardware, technological hardware, meaning the physical, technologies that are used to run the various programs, that Dell provides that enables the AI targeting programs like Lavender or the Gospel, which, target individual Palestinians and Palestinian infrastructure. Up until that point in time, details like that were not really known, even though it was pretty obvious that Dell Technologies was a very big supporter of the Israeli project all the way through the genocide. But we didn't necessarily, there were some details that hadn't been fleshed out. And so thanks to, people behind the scenes, we were able to fill that in and to expose that. So those are some of the things that people can continue to engage in. And of course, I think at another level, continuing to speak out about what's happening, continuing to post about it, even as it's not something that's going to be promoted by the platforms, is important because we can sort of fall into the trap of assuming that, well, the censorship is so normalized at this point, it's so widespread, what's the point? But, the more that we continue to do that, even if there are, censorious ramifications, we're also continuing to just expose the nature of the beast, if you will, where it's very clear that they have this anti-Palestinian bent. And I think that that's important to continue to have on the record. Lastly, another thing I talk about in the text is also just the way that the Israeli project, social media has allowed the Zionist project, the Israeli project, really to tell on itself, right? Once you have all of these, occupation forces, soldiers taking the social media to proudly broadcast their various crimes against humanity, their destruction of Palestinian infrastructure, their sadism, their torture, against individual Palestinians. I mean, that's directly undermining, the Israeli image, which has already been in shambles as a result of, the intrepid example of Palestinian journalists and activists. So there is also an element of just the kind of omnipresence of social media really enabling the Israeli state to kind of contribute to its own PR undoing, right? Which I think is also important to think about and something that I reflect on in the book as well. But in short, even though I think the odds are very much stacked against us, people are by no means powerless, and there are various ways that people can continue to speak out and to take action against these actors.
1: It's almost as if when imperialist forces repress the other side, repress the forces of liberation, then they act with more and more impunity, which just exposes them even more. So that's ironic. And this book, Terms of Servitude, I think it's the first thing I've really seen that goes so deeply into this issue. And we didn't even really talk about military intelligence and AI, which is, also part of the story and a fascinating part of this book. So I want to thank you, Omar Zaza, so much for opening our eyes to this on Writer's Voice.
0: Thank you for having me. It was a pleasure.
1: Go to writersvoice.net to find out more about Omar Zaza's work.

0: Back in March of 2025, I spoke with Omar El-Akkad about his book, One Day Everyone Will Have Always Been Against This. Let's listen to a clip from that conversation now. This is such an important book. One Day Everyone Will Have Always Been Against This. This title really struck me before even reading the book, because that's what I've been thinking since it became so clear that Israel was engaged in a genocide against the Palestinians. So tell us about your thinking behind this title.
1: So the title comes from this tweet I put out in October of 2023. I'm not much of a social media guy. I've stopped altogether since then, but at the time, you know, I post once a month or something. And I didn't think much of it. It just seemed to me a particularly self-evident thing that when it's too late to do anything about any of this, it'll just be acceptable in polite society to talk about how you've always been against it. It ended up gaining traction, but I was working on the book independent of that. And it was only after the manuscript was, a first draft of the manuscript was completed, that one of my editors suggested using that as the title. And so one of the things I've been trying to do in almost every interview is try to convince people that I didn't just take a tweet and stretch it out to 200 pages. I promise that's not what was going on. But for me, it was a function of, I think, pattern recognition. I think now of all the literary festivals I go to that start with a land acknowledgement, or the fact that it's very difficult for me to find somebody who wasn't always against South African apartheid. I don't think this is something that's going to happen next week, but I think perhaps towards the end of my life, I might see something similar here.
0: Well, I hope it comes a lot sooner than that. In this book, you have two narrative threads. One is talking about what's going on in Gaza, the contemporary assault and the genocide that is happening there. And the other thread is your own story, coming to this country and becoming a journalist. Talk about the evolution of your own understanding of the empire, because this book is very centered on the empire of neoliberalism, the global economic order. You say that there were deep, ugly cracks in the bedrock of this thing called the free world, and yet you believe the cracks could be fixed, that the thing was salvageable until the fall of 2023. So what changed for you?
1: I mean, I think one of the things about this book is that obviously I wouldn't have started writing it were it not for the slaughter in Gaza. But Palestinians can tell their own stories and have been telling their own stories. This for me is very much a book about my anchoring towards the West, which has been going on for the vast majority of my life. There's a reason I sound the way I do. There's a reason that I am culturally fluent here. And when most people who are born and raised in this part of the world talk to me, I generally don't feel far away. And so in a sense, I think for me, this book is about this notion of the negative space of becoming that kind of person, the things that I chose not to think about. And this is a particularly significant kind of self-indictment, because it's not like I was sitting around during those years at a great distance from the things I'm talking about. I was a journalist. I was in Afghanistan. I was in Guantanamo Bay. I was in Ferguson, Missouri, covering the protests there. I saw some of these cracks up close. I think the difference over the last year and a half is that there's a kind of immediacy and intimacy and complicity that, and perhaps this is a function of my own naivete, I hadn't felt before. It's a very jarring thing to witness a genocide being live streamed and have your politicians and elected representatives tell you that this is a good thing and that you're a bad person if you oppose it, and know that you are paying for this, right? I'm paying for those bombs. I'm killing those kids. That's me. And so I think the immediacy of it, the intimacy of it, and my own complicity in it has forced me to think about the kind of human being I am with relationship to this part of the world in a very different way. And that's essentially what I think this book is about. I know it barges in through the door pretending to be a series of very incendiary arguments, but at its core, I think it's a book about uncertainty. I've become unanchored from the thing I've oriented myself towards for the majority of my life, and I don't know what I am on the other side of that.
0: Yeah, I'd like to pick that up a little bit later, but first, so that our listeners can really understand the arguments that you lay out, I think it might be dawning on a lot of people that the system we live under, this neoliberal capitalism, has never really been about democracy for all. And you say this is the account of a fracture, a breaking away from the notion that the polite Western liberal ever stood for anything at all. So you've talked about the breaking away part. Talk about the liberal never standing for anything at all.
1: Yeah, so I mean, one of the ways in which I've come to think about any society I live in, and I've lived in a bunch of very different ones, is in terms of the sort of reward punishment equilibrium. You know, here's the ways in which you're punished for stepping out of line, and here are the ways in which you are rewarded for remaining in line. And I see this through the prism of my own personal experience. You know, I've been rewarded greatly for falling in line, for being the kind of human being I am. You know, I have relatives who have similar names, who look the same, same religion, who get dragged into secondary every time they try to cross a border because they don't sound like me, right? And so one of the things I was thinking about when I was thinking about sort of mainstream liberalism, particularly in this country, particularly in the United States, is the sense that there is kind of a great distance between the performance of virtue and the pragmatic reality. You know, you wake up in the morning and you watch a State Department press secretary talk about the deep care this country has for a population that is undergoing immense bombardment, while at the same time funding that bombardment. And you can't kind of look away from the chasm between those two things. You know, when I talked to people early on about this book when I was writing it, the biggest discrepancy in reaction wasn't ideological. It wasn't between liberals and conservatives. It wasn't religious or ethnic. It was generational. I would talk to folks older than me about this book, and they would say, you know, you probably shouldn't write this book. Because again, they'd become attuned to a certain kind of punishment reward structure, and they were thinking about the punishment. Whereas when I talk to people younger than me, they were completely unfazed by anything that's in this book. And I think that's because for them, the reward punishment equilibrium is breaking down completely. There used to be a time where if you kept your head down and you just looked away, the reward was, you know, a house in the suburb and a two-car garage and a life that was materially better than the previous generation. And for them, all of that is falling apart. And so I think it relates to this notion of what mainstream liberalism can offer. And if you have to contend with this massive discrepancy between what is said and what is done, what are you getting in return?
0: That was Omar El Akkad talking with me in 2025. Go to writersvoice.net to hear the full conversation. That's it this week for Writer's Voice. 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And don't forget to subscribe, like, and link to our podcast. It really helps to spread the word about the show. I'm Francesca Rhiannon.

0: Hey y'all, this is Mark Bro from the Preservation Hall Jazz Band. 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
5: Welcome to Book Waves. I'm Rich Walensky. Dan Simmons, who died on February 21st, 2026, at the age of 77, was an award-winning author of science fiction, fantasy, horror, and mystery fiction. Winner of the World Fantasy Award for his novel Song of Kali, the Hugo Award for Best Novel for Hyperion, along with several Locus Awards for different genre novels and nominations for many other awards. Various novels have long been optioned and set in development hell, while his horror novel, The Terror, became the entire first season of an anthology series titled The Terror in 2018, and it now streams on AMC+. On February 22, 1991, Richard Lupoff and I interviewed Dan Simmons while he was on tour for his horror novel, Summer of Night.
6: In a career that's now been running for over a decade, and as you mentioned a few minutes ago, some seven books, seven novels, that is, and a fistful of short stories, you've won high praise for your originality in such novels as Song of Kali, the Hyperion series, and Carrion Comfort. In your new book, Summer of Night, it seems that you've entered what is often perceived as Stephen King country. Would you care to comment on that?
7: Sure. First, I could say it's a bloody curse being praised for being original every time, because then people get the odd idea that you should be original every time. But I don't think that's the problem with Summer of Night being in Stephen King territory. Stephen King entered Ray Bradbury territory, and who knows, maybe Bradbury entered Mark Twain territory. The territory I entered in the new book, Summer of Night, was the territory of my memory of the summer of 1960 in a small Illinois town. And if you're going to make it suspense horror novel, that it obviously is going to have contact with King's themes and so forth. But it was a celebration of a year that I loved as a kid.
8: Now, your first novel was Song of Kali, is that correct?
7: That's correct.
8: Now that takes place in Calcutta. Did you go to Calcutta?
7: Yeah, the novel is set in 1977, and by strange coincidence, I traveled through India through the summer of 1977. It was an exciting time because Mrs. Gandhi had just been removed from office for being too dictatorial. The nation was celebrating democracy. So I went with a group of educators to take a look at the society. I only spent about 3 days in Calcutta, but it obviously made an impression on me. And when I did want to write a book where a city became a metaphor for evil, Calcutta came to mind.
8: Now, that book uses the metaphor of a female destructive engine, which is Kali, which is the same kind of characterization used in Hyperion with the Shrike, as well as perhaps Melanie in Carrion Comfort. Do you see this as some kind of theme running through your books?
7: I'm not sure. I like metaphors made concrete, I guess, or made, in this case, bone and gristle and fangs. And so maybe Kali and my Prickly Shrike and Hyperion and Melanie Fuller are facets of the same dark gem. I don't know. Kali, though, is what I had to do is simplify. Obviously, the religion is very complex and often very beautiful, and I simply wanted it as a metaphor for the darker side of things.
8: That book had an interesting publishing history. It was picked up by, I believe it was Blue Jay and Jim Frankel.
7: That's right.
8: Yeah. Had you sent it over the transom to him? How did it come about?
7: Luckily, I did have an agent at the time. Richard Curtis read Song of Kali and liked it. And a writer friend, Harlan Ellison, had recommended me and said I might have some potential. So Richard did sell it to Blue Jay.
8: Now, that book went on to win the World Fantasy Award. Was that a shock to you?
7: I don't know. When you're starting writing, you know, it could have won an Academy Award and nothing's a total shock. You assume that the birth of your first book is such a cosmic event. Everybody will notice a supernova in the sky. I also was realistic to know that it would win the fantasy award, and I would put the award on my desk somewhere, and then people would essentially forget the book for a while, which is exactly what happened. It just disappeared. So it was several more years before the next novel came out.
8: Is it in print now?
7: That's a good question. Somebody told me yesterday it wasn't. I'll check as soon as I get home.
8: And then you came out with Phases of Gravity, correct?
7: That's right.
8: Yeah, that was published by Bantam Spectra. And that's about an astronaut and his dreams. What brought you to write that particular book?
7: An interest in the topic, the idea of someone going on an epistemological quest, really someone in midlife who's wrestling with some basic philosophy. And why I chose an astronaut is essentially that his walk on the moon was the highest point in his life. It was the truest moment he's ever had. At the same time, those hours on the surface of the moon were as empty as a simulation. It was just one more simulation in a life of simulation and preparations. And so in his 50s, with his wife left him and his son in a religious cult, he decided to go out and try to find what wasn't a simulation. So it was a topic that interested me.
8: And in that one, you did not go into the good and evil.
7: That's right. It wasn't about good and evil. It was just about a person trying to understand relationship with other people and with the earth.
6: Have you read much of Barry Melsberg's works?
7: I'm sorry, I haven't. I remember reading a little bit and then being excited about reading more, and I just haven't.
6: Oh, it's just that he did a series of novels. He seemed to get an ID fix from time to time, and one of them was The Lonely or Stranded Astronaut, which he recycled through several novels and uncounted short stories. And I thought there might be a certain relevance between that and your own book that you've just been discussing, Phases of Gravity.
7: Not in terms of literary influence, I don't believe, but probably in terms of that fixation and returning to the same point, yes.
8: Okay, now we come to your two epics, which I think is more or less what you're known for, which is the Hyperion novels and Carrying Comfort. Which did you write first?
7: Carrying Comfort came first.
8: Now, its original publisher was Dark Harvest. Did you have a problem getting it published?
7: Yes, and I don't know how many people out there are interested in the sad travail of a book wandering around hunting for the light, but that was an epic. The novel, when you say epic novel, it usually means F-A-T. It is a big, heavy, fat book. But the tale of its publication is epic. It was going to be a Blue Jay novel. The week I delivered the manuscript, the company went bankrupt. It was swallowed up by another publisher who spent a year and a half. I had quit work at the time, ready to revise and get the second half of my advance and go on to a literary career. And they sat on it deciding, well, two books, three books. Well, maybe half the book it is. Well, maybe no books. So eventually I bought it back. And then a very fine publisher wanted to publish it. But the editorial suggestions were a little harsh, such as throw out everything but the title and start over. But they had a building guarantee that they would make me this superstar new Dean Koontz. All I had to do was throw out 98% of my novel. So I said, thank you very much. No thanks. Finally found a publisher in Chicago, Dark Harvest, who said, you send it to us and we'll print it as is. And so I let the book find its own audience.
8: Now, did that come out at that point after Hyperion had come out, or were we still talking pre-Hyperion?
7: It's still pre-Hyperion.
8: Now, that book deals with, I guess you'd call them mind vampires. I'm about a third of the way through it, and a part of me doesn't want to know what happens at the end. It's riveting. Early on in the book, you have a character tell the story of his adventures, if you want to call them that, in a death camp, concentration camp. Where did you draw on that material from?
7: Nothing personal, nothing in my family, not very much from people I've known. I've only known two people who had any direct contact with the death camps. It came from a very long obsession, maybe too strong a word, but this sense of never having the camps and the Holocaust far out of my mind. I think it's the singular event of the 20th century. And the danger in putting it in a horror novel about anything with the word vampire around it, even mind vampires, which are just people who use other people. The danger is, of course, trivializing a subject that should not be trivialized. So I thought long and hard about that section.
8: Now, these mind vampires are these people with power who use. Is this a metaphor for, dare I call it, the ruling class in the world at large? Do you believe that there is some sort of group of people who are really running the show in a kind of cabal or conspiracy?
7: Yes and no. I don't believe there is a group of redneck industrialists or anyone else who are running the world, I do believe that in every group you are in every social interaction that probably is more than you and your lover, and sometimes that too, what it amounts to is that people are exerting power in a way that, to me is equivalent to violence, interpersonal violence. And I went to college in the 60s, and the radical movement that never quite became a revolutionary movement was fascinating, but they had the same quota of mind vampires of people who were using others to, for their own personal ends, as any other group I've ever been in.
8: Do you see that mind vampire set having, removing it slightly from the vampire element, but bringing it back toward what we know and see? Do you see that those people more firmly in control in this country?
7: No, not necessarily. I think there's something centrifugal going on in this country, that things are flying apart in the sense that they're coming to their most stable organization, which is the community, the family, and not much larger than that, taking care of business right around where you live and what's important to you. And when that happens, I think whatever cabal is out there waiting to try to rule us has less power over us. So I'm rather encouraged, actually.
8: Even despite events such as the Persian Gulf War?
7: Yes, despite the Persian Gulf War, I see thousands of vectors leading to the Persian Gulf War, and I see one person deciding it's going to happen. But one of the things I think that we're all in conflict about internally with the war is how in many ways it's really irrelevant to us. It seems to me that we're all working from out-of-date scripts and reacting to the war and discussing it.
8: You hint that Ronald Reagan, among others, is one of those mind vampires.
7: No. He wasn't a mind vampire.
8: He's invited. He's invited to the island, certainly.
7: Yes, he's invited to that. But that's during the week when the VIPs come to the island as their private camp to let their hair down and act like morons. However, they're essentially the victims of the mind vampires. To be a mind vampire, you really need a mind. Neither Reagan nor the other radicals are there.
6: Exactly that thought when that question came up.
8: You draw in a variety of different conspiracy ideas in this, whether it be John Lennon, Jack Ruby, so on and so forth. I take it then you don't see that kind of conspiracy, but this is just a way to create a horror novel about evil.
7: Yeah, my working title for the book originally was Paranoia. I think conspiracies make us feel better. The people I know who are firmly entrenched in their conspiracy beliefs feel a little more secure instead of having chaos ruining our lives. Both as a nation, individuals, we end up working against some concentrated group that might be defeated. I don't personally believe that.
8: After Carrie and Comfort, you came out with the books Hyperion and Fall of Hyperion. Was that intended as a single volume?
7: Yes, although it wasn't carefully worked out either by my publisher or myself. They were two science fiction novels I was going to get out of the way to get onto something else. And they exploded or imploded, I'm not sure which, into something else and just got too big to manage. I did have a disclaimer. I have to apologize to any readers if there's anyone out there who read Hyperion and found out on the last page that the tale did indeed continue, although in different form in the second book. We had caveats all over the book in the original copy, and they disappeared by the time the hardcover came out.
8: Hyperion and Fall of Hyperion bring together a number of disparate elements in science fiction, which brings me to the question of what did you read when you were growing up? What do you read now? Certainly, Carrie and Comfort contains elements of a variety of different horror novels, so you must be somewhat familiar, particularly also with your new book, Summer of Night. But Hyperion brings in Ursula Le Guin, cyberpunks, a detective story in there. What did you read? What do you read?
7: Sadly, I don't read too much science fiction anymore. I was rather rejuvenated by the cyberpunk era in that, hey, this is a shot in the arm, if nothing else. And I'm also excited that some of the more literary SF writers have had a chance to be heard. When I was in fourth grade, my brother brought down a giant trunk for Christmas, which he didn't intend as a Christmas present. He just put it under the tree. It was several hundred Ace double novels and F and SF.
8: Right.
7: Yeah, that did it. That's what I read. I tend to genuflect when the name Jack Vance is mentioned and so forth.
6: Now, what year was this?
7: About 1957.
8: So you were reading Philip K. Dick and
7: yes.
8: Silverberg,
7: right.
8: Vance, that whole Damon Knight, that whole...
7: Yeah, and none of them had been anointed. No one had climbed to sainthood at that point. They were just all in the same vat of wonderful stuff.
5: You're listening to an interview with the late science fiction and horror writer Dan Simmons, who died on February 21st, 2026, at the age of 77. It was recorded February 22nd, 1991, while he was on tour for his horror novel, Summer of Night. My co-host was Richard A. Lupoff. I'm Rich Walensky on Book Waves.
8: Your decision to make the first part of Hyperion kind of a Canterbury Tales, Decameron, brought in the ability to use different kinds of science fiction. How deliberate was that to make each as different from the other?
7: It wasn't terribly calculated. Once I began the first tale as a tale that somebody would tell, and I knew that there were more stories to be told, then it more or less had to take some Canterbury shape, which had its drawbacks, but it also had some real power to it in the sense that you could have fun with the different styles, detective styles, cyberpunk styles, and so forth. And you could really make it a celebration of the different aspects of science fiction.
6: Do you find it easy to shift gears in that fashion?
7: Yeah, I do. I do. I think which is part of not having your own style, but still resonating to all the things that just delighted you as a reader.
6: When you were talking a few minutes ago about Tarry and Comfort, and I suppose throughout your works, some of these themes about good and evil, conspiracy theories, the nature of society, and so forth, would you comment on the proposition that still one of these books is just a story? Or is it not just a story? Do you feel strongly about things like allegory, secret revelations, conspiracy theories, and the like?
7: I think when you get down beneath everything else, it is a story. I take the just out. It is a story. That is the driving force. It is the engine. It is 90% of the cargo to me. I enjoy putting other things in. I tend to shy away from allegory and symbolism and so forth, simply being an English major in college. It makes my gorge become buoyant when I, you know, when that stuff is heavily handed, put in. On the other hand, the books that I return to over the years, you can continue mining at different ages of your life and different points in your education, quite honestly. And so I rather enjoy making connections to larger works. The science fiction novels Hyperion started out as sort of just a slight joke about John Keats and became, at least as far as my abilities were able, an homage to Keats. I learned how brilliant the man was, which I had evaded me for years. So in the act of writing, the respect just grew and deepened beyond belief.
8: Yeah, I was going to ask what your background was with Keats, because it almost seems as if you may have written a thesis on it in one time.
7: Well, I did. It's called Hyperion.
8: Right. The hegemony is interesting, in you've got these portals that open between world to world, which I've never encountered before. How did you come up with the idea for that?
7: Well, the idea of matter transmitters and teleportation is old hat.
8: Sure, I know that.
7: But it's fun to imagine. I hadn't run into, as far as I know, unless it was some Ur document back in my six-year-old subconscious, I had run into a situation where these transmitters were just doorways, so you could have a room. I'm sorry, you could have a house with maybe 15 rooms looking out on 15 different worlds. And that I like the one where the guy walks down a stairway through his Farcaster door, and then he's in the topmost tower of a building because the Farcaster connects it. So I had fun with that concept.
8: Yeah, I like that the river, the mall.
7: The river flows through, but on 100 different worlds.
8: That's right, yeah. You have also a character named Mayna Gladstone, who is the president of the hegemony. Reminding me sort of, was she Margaret Thatcher? Was she Golda Meir? Who do you see her as?
7: Certainly there's an element of Golda Meir, which is, in my mind, quite a bit different than Margaret Thatcher. Somebody told me she was just Abe Lincoln in drag, but I didn't appreciate that.
6: Well, you do seem to have a predilection for interest in women political leaders. We opened this conversation talking about Indira Gandhi.
7: Yes.
6: And now we're on to Margaret Thatcher and Golda Meir. Do you see any, is there some great matriarchal archetype at work there?
7: No, I don't think it's dealing from matriarchal archetype. I tend to think that I enjoy speculating about potential. And really, I mean, in terms of our country, one of the greatest potentials we have, one of our hopes for the coming century, is tapping into female political leadership. It simply has been ignored up to this point, and it's going to change the way we live and think. And it's too easy in science fiction to have strong female characters who are spaceship captains and soldiers and so forth, who are simply, again, that male figure in drag. But with political leaders, we will get new sensitivities, I believe. Not female sensitivities, but new perceptions that have been shut out of the arena.
6: I'd like to talk a little bit about your short stories. And since we were just talking about Hyperion and the Farcasters, I noticed Farcasters are present in a short story of yours called Death of the Centaur, which I found a fascinating short story. It seems to me that there must be a lot of autobiography in that.
7: It's probably the most autobiographical story that I've written. It's about a year I spent more or less stranded in a small Missouri town as a teacher who didn't have enough money to go anywhere else. And the relationship with a group of kids, both teacher-student relationship, but also the teacher tells a story every day. In the short story, the teacher becomes a villain in my eyes by abandoning the children. The children have to end this epic fantasy tale. That year of 1971, when I was teaching in a small Missouri town, I didn't abandon the tale, at least. We finished the year with the end of a story that I told half an hour each day for 182 days. That'd be a lot of pages. And it had little elements in it, such as a monster called the Shrike, and the portals called the Farcaster, and many wonderful things that I haven't touched yet.
6: But I'd like to talk about, or rather like you to talk about this story a little bit more. What I'd particularly ask you to comment on is my personal response to the story as a reader, and I'm just one out of X many thousand.
7: Okay.
6: The alternating sections of the story as written and published are the experiences of this elementary school teacher in Missouri, alternating with a high fantasy or science fiction, at least fantastic adventure, set on another planet with monsters and Farcasters and so forth.
7: Right.
6: To me as a reader, the scenes in Missouri were far more compelling than the scenes on the alien world.
7: Good.
6: Okay, now that's much too long a question, but I'm trying to provoke an answer from you.
7: That's a good observation. Part of it is that I didn't want the alien world to dominate the tale. I really wanted people to think about the small Missouri town. And quite honestly, when it comes down to it, that is the great strength that almost all contemporary mainstream fiction has, which is powerful perception of what's around us is usually much more interesting than even the best thought out alien world. So in this case, it was the tale of the alien world and the other planet that was the small metaphor. And the school and the children were the important part.
6: Even though the alien world has all of the trappings of glamour and romance, and the school was extremely mundane, and yet it evokes a strong, much stronger visceral response from the reader.
7: I'm glad to hear it. You're the first reader who's responded to that story that I've heard.
6: Oh, really? I thought I was so ordinary.
8: Before we get to Summer of Night, which I think picks up this strain very strongly in terms of your own feelings and, I would guess, the mainstream element of Dan Simmons, you write books that are science fiction and books that are horror. Do you see your readership as the same readers going from one to the other, or are they somewhat distinct? How do you see your readers?
7: Without being flippant, I have to say I don't see my readers at all. I have one of the things that I've thought about occasionally is I've never seen anyone reading my book. I've never sat on an airplane and watched anybody else. They read Steve King. They read Dean Koontz. I'm not griping about that, but I have no visual image or preconception about who my readers are. I know some writers who have a very specific image. It's a lady, you know, 53 years old who lives in Grand Island, Nebraska, and has a small white farmhouse just on the edge of town. And I've never been able to do that. What I trust and what I'm staking my career on, not to be too melodramatic, is that really what readers want is a writer that they trust and that they will forgive if they screw up occasionally, but they trust and they will follow that writer to see what that writer has to offer.
6: That's a fascinating statement. What do you mean by trust?
7: I mean trust, the old phrase was to give good weight, which is to be an honest merchant and to do one's best. Trust in the sense of not giving up and resorting to formula and artificial melodrama. Trust in the sense of touching something in every reader's life that means something to them. Doesn't have to be some peak experience, but being an honest enough observer that the reader will respond to something human in the story. And it, and you know, in the writing you do, that no matter what world we're depicting or what alien creature is moving around on it, it's the human aspect of it that fascinates us.
6: Well, would you go then from the literary to the mundane? I'm going to ask you a very, very pragmatic type question. You tend to write rather long books. The newest one, Summer of Night, is well over 500 pages. Carrying Comfort is roughly 1,000. How long does it take to write such a book?
7: Most of Carrying Comfort was written in 7 months. And I can't mention the name, the title of the book without my wife just flinching and saying, don't say that out loud. And I was teaching half-time at the time. In fact, not just teaching, but running a district gifted talent program that absorbed 40 hours at least a week, half-time. So it was one of those exertions that you may want to try once or twice in your life. Long books take a while, obviously, you know that.
8: Dan Simmons, your new book, Summer of Night, takes place, as you said, in your own childhood. Are you Dale?
7: You got me.
8: There's another character, a short, fat kid, who is a brilliant writer, Dwayne. Is he real? Was he real?
7: I usually get bothered as a reader when I hear the author telling who the real people were, because for me, Tom Sawyer and Huck Finn are the real people, and Tom Blankenship is nobody. I didn't know him. Dwayne, I will comment on, though, because he's a character I care for. He's a chubby boy, an outcast, who is brilliant, son of a, just had a father on a small farm. The father's an alcoholic. Father's also very smart, but one of these people who will never succeed. Dwayne was an amalgam of two friends of mine, one of whom, named Keith, I'm happy to say, is a professor of classics in a prestigious Midwest school and doing very well. The other, named Dwayne, was murdered, and at least partially because of his brilliance. And so, in a sense, I was exercising a few ghosts there.
8: So Dwayne is not going to grow up to be Sheriff Gentry.
7: They do seem, Steve King was visiting my home recently. He said, you know, you just kill the same person twice, the character named Dwayne in this book and Gentry in another book.
8: The character of Saul in Carrying Comfort is similar to a character, a Jewish scholar in Hyperion. Were you aware of that similarity at the time?
7: Yeah, I was. I think what you're revealing here to the world over the airwaves is I tend to recycle certain, if not the actual characters, certainly character types. And if it's a weakness, so be it.
8: Do you intend on moving more into a mainstream direction?
7: The hard part is to still be able to write whatever I want to write. And I've said before, and it's come back to haunt me, that the one great blessing of either being unpublished or just when you're beginning, maybe one thing published, is you can write whatever you damn please. As you keep going any direction, it becomes harder and harder to divert from the channel that you're carving. So, yes, I have more mainstream novels, including one with Ernest Hemingway as a character, which I will write. Whether they're published, I don't know.
8: What about more epic science fiction?
7: Yes. Hyperion was a celebration of the vast field of science fiction for me, so I can't do that again. But I did have one tale of a woman architect messiah that I've been hunting for years for a society to put her in to make it convincing, and I realized I'd pretty well created that with the Hyperion universe. So I have one more book. I'm on record. One more book set in the Hyperion universe, which I will write. And I'm going to continue strip mining John Keats, so I'll title the book Endymion.
5: You've been listening to an interview with horror and science fiction author Dan Simmons, who died on February 21st, 2026, at the age of 77. It was recorded February 22nd, 1991, while he was on tour for his horror novel, Summer of Night. My co-host was Richard A. Lupoff. I'm Richard Walensky on Bookwaves.
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7: Welcome to Bike Talk. I'm Taylor Nichols.
8: And I'm Nick Richard.
7: Hey, Nick.
8: Hey.
7: You're back and I'm gone.
8: You're gone. Where are you?
7: Well, right now I'm in Fort Bragg, California, but I left San Francisco on Saturday morning. And it was really fun. My daughter and a bunch of her friends came to see me off. And Nick, a couple of friends of the show came, Molly and Chris, which was really nice. Molly is a big listener of the show. And Chris, her fiance, he's a runner. But I got to tell you, Nick, he seemed like a decent guy.
8: What do you mean, for a runner?
7: For a runner.
8: Oh, okay.
7: Why would you run when you can bike, right?
8: I didn't know there was that rivalry.
7: Well, they were very sweet to come down and wish me luck and send me off. It was really a nice send-off, and it was really fun to ride over the Golden Gate Bridge. You know, there's a lot of bikers in San Francisco that go over that bridge every day and ride up through Sausalito and some of those areas just north of the city. And it's beautiful. It's just beautiful.
8: But windy, right?
7: Oh, man. Don't get me started. The first 2 days, Saturday and Sunday, the locals were calling it a wind event.
8: Ooh.
7: And I got to tell you, if I have any more freeze-dried food, I might have a wind event.
8: Oh, my God. When did that come to you?
7: On a long climb.
8: Yeah.
7: But, I mean, it was so windy, Nick. It was really tough. It almost took some of the fun and some of the beauty out of the coastline. It was so windy. Today, it was better, and it's been getting better this week. But the first couple of days were tough.
8: Well, that's what you hear about this kind of trip, is that it's not a bed of roses.
7: Right. As Josh Bowden from Adventure Cycling was saying, it's type 2 fun.
8: The fun that's later.
7: Exactly. When you're in your campsite getting ready to go to bed, or when you're in the hotel room, it was a fun day. But when you're actually doing it, it's difficult.
8: Well, you're on your third day as we're recording this. You got some listener emails and support that you haven't read yet, if you want me to read
7: them. No. Yeah, please.
8: Here's some. I live in New Jersey in the NYC Metro. There's only two podcasts that I always listen to all of every episode, Bike Talk and The War on Cars. I like that you cover riding all over the U.S., New York City, Chicago, L.A., I know Northampton and its downtown. I lived in Palmdale, California in the 90s and raced bikes in LA County and have ridden it in just about every state for the past 50 years.
7: Wow.
8: I still love riding every time I get on one of my too many bikes. Taylor never mentions his age, but on a recent show, he did. And he and I are pretty close to the same age. So I'm glad to hear that he's realizing his dream of a long-distance ride across the U.S. I also have long wanted to bike across the U.S., but have never done it yet. I will, though maybe not this year, but you did get me to become a member of Adventure Cycling.
7: Oh, that's great.
8: I like that you cover all sorts of bike-related topics. The mix is good. Keep up the good programs. And thanks to Jim Pokras for being a sponsor and for his weekly insights on bike law. I like that segment a lot. Well, we have one this episode. Maybe sometime try to get another legal perspective from other states like NYC or Philly. Sorry, this is so long. Kent Lucas, Cranford, New Jersey.
7: Here's that's great.
8: Another one.
7: Just great.
8: I just listened to the last episode. Always want to make it last longer, but zipped through this one too fast. I don't know where you two find the motivation to keep going on and on, but I'm so glad you do. It gives me joy that I don't find anywhere else in the media world. Thanks again, and I look forward to hearing more. Once again, have a great trip, Taylor, and thanks so much to both of you and the rest of the team, of course. Cheers, Patty Scheel.
7: That's great also.
8: And the third one is, the title is Rooting for Taylor. It starts out, good Taylor. I don't know if it's saying you're good or good for you, but it's
7: no, I think it's saying that Taylor's good.
8: It sounds like that, like Sir Taylor, kind of. It is late Friday, May 15th, 2026 on the East Coast. You set out on your epic journey in a few hours, so you're most unlikely to see this before you get underway. Nonetheless, I want to add my voice to the chorus cheering you on. Your interviews and discussions about the trip have been enlightening and remarkably candid. I'm sure that you are much more prepared mentally than you let on. One tip about climbing hills that I learned from a cycling coach: if you keep looking down, it's always flat. Thank you for sharing so much with us, and please, all caps, let us join you virtually along the way. Ride on, good man. Baltimore.
7: Oh, those are great.
8: That's Baltimore.
7: Who is that? I'm sorry, I cut you off.
8: Baltimore Fred. Remember?
7: Oh, of course. Well, those are all great. And, you know, that makes me think of what Josh Bowden said last week on the show. You have to lean on your community sometimes. And I got to tell you, Nick, these last couple of days, I've had to lean on that because they were tough days. I did not do as many miles as I was hoping to do. And I struggled.
8: Yeah.
7: You know, right out of the gate, day one and two. So,
8: you know, there was that one person you interviewed who was, I think it was, he was 65, right? You asked, would he do it again? He said, no.
7: Right.
8: You ever think of that?
7: Well, I'm not there yet,
8: No. But
7: I would hesitate about going north from San Francisco if the wind is going to be anything like it was the last couple of days.
8: Yeah.
7: But I want to thank the people for writing in because it really means a lot to me and keeps me going.
8: Yeah.
7: One of the first places I stopped, my nephew Sam rode with me out of San Francisco, and we rode up to Fairfax, California, which is about 20 miles north of San Francisco. It's in Marin County. We stopped at the Marin Bicycle Museum, which is really this gem of a museum. It has bicycles from the very beginning, the real things, all the way through mountain biking, which of course started in Marin County. So you want to play a little bit of that sound there from the Marin County Bicycle Museum?
8: Of course.

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1: Sweat pedals.
2: Wow. Wow. So it's not, I forgot what those are called when you kind of ran along with them. Oh, right there.
3: That's a replica of a Dracene. That's from 1819 thereabouts, but that's a replica.
2: Right.
3: That was the first bicycle, and as you can see, it's like a Strider bike the kids would
2: Right, like a balance bike that we have kids yeah. use now, right?
3: Yeah.
2: Wow. And you got some high wheelers here, a couple.
3: That one's geared.
2: Oh, geared high wheeler. I've never seen that before.
3: What that does is you can notice that the wheel isn't as big as the other high wheelers.
2: Right.
3: Because the reason for the big wheel was that you every time
2: Faster
3: you pedal,
2: you
3: travel the further
2: right.
3: distance.
2: Which is the same theory of why your chain rings are bigger in the front and your cogs are smaller in the back for more power.
3: Well, that
2: the bigger chain ring is the bigger front wheel.
3: But that gives you gearing so that you don't have to have the big wheel.
2: Right. Okay, I see what you're saying.
3: But that one is actually a geared high wheeler. You notice, like I said, the wheel's smaller because it has gearing, so it's geared up to
2: right.
3: be more like this Rudge.
2: Oh, that's a beautiful bike.
3: 1886.
2: Wow.
3: Known as a high wheeler, the penny farthing,
2: right.
3: or as it was known then as the ordinary bicycle, because that's what everybody rode.
2: Right.
3: It was before roller chains, before gearing. See this picture here of all these different high wheelers. And if you look closely, you can see some of the wheels are smaller or larger,
2: right.
3: depending on how big a person was.
2: Right.
3: This was made in Coventry, England, 1886, by a guy named Rudge, who was also the fellow that patented and refined the ball bearing that we use today in bicycles, cars, etc.
2: Wow, and what is this?
3: That is also a Rudge. That's a tricycle with a large drive wheel here.
2: Right.
3: It does have a roller chain, but it's a one-to-one, so it's not geared. It's
2: right.
3: like a normal, just that wheels.
2: And it looks like a Brooks saddle.
3: It does. It has rack and pinion steering.
2: Wow, yeah.
3: This was popular with the ladies because you could ride it with a skirt.
2: Right.
3: This is a more expensive bicycle for the time. So like the Princess of Wales rode this, that kind of thing. It was more of an aristocratic
2: right.
3: type bicycle.
2: Well, this place is amazing. We're just getting started, but it's the Marin County
3: Marin Museum of Bicycling and Mountain Bike Hall of Fame.
2: Right. Well, thank you so much. I really appreciate it, and I highly recommend stopping by when you're in Fairfax, California.
3: And there's much more.
2: I know.
4: I highly recommend either the Marin County Museum of Bicycles or any museum of bicycles, and you really get an idea of the history of these machines that are so wonderful.
2: Mm-hmm.
4: I was talking about the wind, Nick, and the other day I was riding, and it was, God, the headwind was crazy. And this guy passed me, and he pulled in front of me and said, "Get on my wheel." I could not have been happier.
5: That's your thing, right?
4: Yeah, totally. You mean riding on people's wheels? That's totally my thing.
5: Why would he?
4: Well, because it was so windy, and he saw me, you know, struggling with a pack on the bike and all that. And he didn't have a pack on. He was just riding. We talked for a while as he broke the wind for me. And he said, you know, right up here is a coffee shop. And this was in the little town of Jenner. So we pulled over and had a quick cup of coffee, and we were talking. And his name is Ben, and he's an architect from San Francisco. And really just a wonderful guy. He's a supporter of the arts and all of that. But he has ridden his bike for 2 hours or more every day for 2,241 days straight.
5: Wow. Go back.
4: Yeah. Really, really amazing. And, you know, those are the kind of people that you meet when you're on a bike ride like this, you know?
5: Yeah.
4: Which is really nice.
5: And it's just the start.
4: Yeah. Well, yeah. God, is it really just a start?
5: You know, I could see your face at the start of this call. You look like you've been through something.
4: Yeah. I'm not kidding. The wind has been tough.
5: Yeah.
4: It's been tough. I was planning to stay at a Warm Showers last night. You know, that's that organization that hosts people that are riding their bike on long tours. And I didn't make it to the town where the woman, Judy Bonney, lives. So I had to tell her that I couldn't make it and all that. And she said, well, the next day, stop by. She's the postmaster in Elk, California. So I got to still stop by and

0: talk to her and meet her. And she is really a wonderful person. She's an artist, she says, and she likes to put dots on things. But she also opens her home to people that are traveling by bike. So here is Judy Bonney.
1: Well, I'm in Elk, California, and I'm meeting Judy Bonney, who was my Warm Showers host that I never got to stay with because I couldn't make it. And she told me that everybody who starts in the Bay and heads north really struggles, and I have really struggled. But Judy, thank you so much for opening your home to me. And I'm curious, how long have you been doing this with Warm Showers, welcoming cyclists into your house?
2: 17 years.
1: Wow.
2: And our very first guest was bicycling from Barrow, Alaska to Ushuaia.
1: I don't even know where Ushuaia is.
2: Ushuaia is as far south on the South American continent as you can go by road. Wow. And Barrow, Alaska is as far north on the North American continent as you can go by road. But that's just in the winter on the ice road, which is mostly there for big trucks.
1: And they were biking the whole way.
2: And they biked the whole way. She was Canadian. She knew what she was getting.
1: Oh, it was a woman even. Wow.
2: Yes.
1: Wow. And how many people do you think you've had over the 17 years?
2: Well over 1,000.
1: Really?
2: We're probably... There haven't been many people since COVID.
1: Right.
2: It's dropped to about a tenth or fewer people than we had before COVID. We'd have 100 or more people a year.
1: Wow, 100 people a year. That's amazing.
2: And mostly during the summer.
1: Sure.
2: But we'd have people all year. And we're still having people year round, just not.
1: Well, you were so gracious to me. I reached out to you maybe a couple of weeks ago when I thought I would be here on the 17th on a certain night, and you wrote right back and you gave me some advice of where to stop along the way. It was really helpful to me.
2: Good. I'm glad. I'm the one of the local tour guides, kind of.
1: Sure.
2: If people stop in, I'll tell them
1: where to go.
2: What's interesting around here?
1: Yeah, and not only that, are you the postmaster? And so you're the postmaster of Elk, California.
2: Yes. I've been the postmaster of Manchester, which is just south of here.
1: Yeah.
2: I was the postmaster in Philo, which is just east of us.
1: Right. Yeah.
2: And the last 6 years, I've been postmaster here in Elk.
1: Wow. And you said that you're getting ready to retire after 23 years.
2: Yep.
1: That's amazing. That's a hell of a career.
2: It's been a good one.
1: Yeah.
2: Nothing that I would have ever expected to do when I was studying mathematics. Mathematics with fire science.
1: Wow.
2: Well,
1: let me ask you, what is the craziest guest that you've ever had stay in your home that was a bicyclist?
2: Well, actually, it was a unicyclist.
1: Well, that right there says it, I think.
2: I'm not sure if it was the unicyclist or the penny farthing cyclist.
1: No way, on a penny farthing. These hills on a penny farthing and this wind in a penny farthing must be tough.
2: Yes. Both of them, they both said that they did like to walk.
1: Or had to walk.
2: Because these hills and the winds, they got a lot of walking in.
1: Yeah, I can only imagine. You know, I stopped on the way up at the Marin Bicycle Museum, and that's really beautiful. And I didn't see a unicycle, but they have a lot of penny farthings and some really beautiful old bikes. So I can imagine that would be a tough ride, and up the hills, too.
2: Yes.
1: Yeah.
2: Yeah.
1: Well, Judy, thank you so much for welcoming into your home and into your post office. I'm sorry I didn't make it last night, but it was nice to meet you. And thank you for opening your home to thousands of cyclists over the 17 years.
2: It's been fun. We've never had a bad experience with a cyclist.
1: That's great.
0: Well, I'm sorry I didn't get a chance to stay with her, but it was really nice to meet her. And she's just a wonderful spirit.
3: There's been some news in California. There's been a couple bills that were defeated that would have increased restrictions on e-bikes. And we have friend of the show, CalBike Executive Director Kendra Ramsey.
0: All right.
3: What have you been doing, Kendra?
4: I just got back from a lobby day today, mostly talking again about e-bike bills.
3: these lobby days are when you go talk to your state assembly?
4: Yeah, assembly, senators, or their staff, whoever's available.
3: And there were two big bills that got defeated, right?
4: Everything had to be out of the fiscal committee, so appropriations last week, and AB Assembly Bill 1557 by Assemblymember Pappin and AB 1942 by Assemblymember Bauer Cahan were both... They both died in the Appropriations Committee last week. That was a big win for us. Both of those sought to set a lot of restrictions on legal e-bikes. So those are Class 1, 2, and 3 e-bikes as adopted in, I believe, about 45 states throughout the country, including California. AB 1557 would have basically opened up Class 1 and 2 and restricted the size of the power of the motor to 250 watts instead of 750 as it currently stands under federal law, putting us out of compliance with federal law, and limited the speed of those bikes to 16 miles an hour instead of 20, meaning that we'd need a whole new set of e-bikes just for California, and no e-bikes would have been able to be sold that are currently on the market, making that basically, you know, January 1st next year, no e-bikes can be sold in California until the industry retools everything and creates a new set of e-bikes for California. So we're very happy that that bill is no longer with us. And 1942 would have made it a requirement for legal e-bikes to need registration and a license plate from the Department of Motor Vehicles. The idea was that if you could tell what a legal e-bike was by having a license plate, they could tell what was illegal. So again, basically creating a system that penalizes those folks that are obeying the law by creating this onerous process that could potentially, you know, to be revenue neutral to the DMV, would Department of Motor Vehicles would require likely a huge fee, and that's ultimately what killed the bill, is this huge potential fee and burden on DMV and also on e-bike riders. So we're very excited that those bills making legal e-bikes difficult to come by in California are dead.
3: I mean, that is missing a bullet.
4: Yeah, it's great. And we, you know, what made this happen is a lot of coalition advocacy. You know, we're joined in our work, People for Bikes, the industry association for bicycle manufacturers and retailers, did a lot of work on this. Partners like Streets for All, Streets for Everyone, who are both based in the LA area, as well as bike coalitions throughout the state. So CalBike had a email your legislators page up on our website. I know Bike East Bay in sort of the San Francisco Bay Area, the non-San Francisco part of the Bay Area, for those of you outside of California, they got, I think, a few thousand people to sign on to email their legislators. And I know CalBike did statewide as well in a similar range. So individuals kind of saw the importance of this and reached out to their legislators. So it's not only our partner organizations, but everyday people seeing that the bicycle that helps them get to pick up their kids after school and helps them get to work, seeing that that their ability to ride that bike was threatened, and all of our organizations getting the word out, got them to take action. And also, you know, we had 65 people out for a lobby day a few weeks ago during the California Bicycle Summit, a smaller lobby day with some bicycle retailers about a month before that. All of the folks that are paid to do this work had been having meetings in the interim, but and we had another lobby day planned for today, which we still had, and we talked about the bills that we're supporting instead of the bills that we're against. So we got to be a little more positive.
3: You're earning the membership dues.
4: Yeah, we like to do that. We like to get some wins sometimes. It's a good feeling when you can see that payoff. And we were also excited that Amazon has decided to stop letting folks sell these illegal e-moto devices on their platform in California. That's kind of from a combination of these advocacy strategies as well. We'll see if that actually comes to fruition, but it's nice to see when things work.
3: Well, thank you, Kendra. Kendra Ramsey, Executive Director of the California Bicycle Coalition.
4: Thanks for having me.
3: And now we have Stacy's news.
0: All right.
5: I'm Stacy with this week's news. The city of Sacramento is turning to AI to protect the bike lanes. Starting May 13th, three parking enforcement vehicles are outfitted with cameras that will log bike lane violations and send warnings to the vehicle's registered owner. Those warnings will become $150 citations. The program will start in areas around schools. The expansion builds on Sacramento's automated bike lane and bus stop enforcement program. The program has issued more than 25,000 bike lane violations. Illinois lawmakers are weighing in on a pair of measures that aim to modernize state transportation laws. One measure, known as the Stop Superspeeders Bill, would establish a new protocol for repeat traffic offenders. Drivers caught going 26 miles per hour or more over the speed limit could avoid a mandatory license suspension by installing an electronic speed governor on their vehicles. A second bill would designate bicyclists as intended road users rather than permitted users. Illinois is the only state that has this inferior designation for cyclists. As a result, most municipalities cannot be held liable for injuries a cyclist sustains due to poor road maintenance unless the road was specifically marked as a designated bike route. New York City has announced plans to design two parallel streets in Brooklyn into bike boulevards. Bergen and Dean Streets, two of Brooklyn's busiest bike routes, would add up to nearly 10 miles of east-west cycling. The plan is to install traffic calming measures, safer crossings, pedestrian upgrades, and protected cycling infrastructure designed to slow cars down without fully banning them. Overall, the goal is to end speeding shortcuts and promote more family-friendly riding, which is well-deserved, with 30 schools and 10 public parks within two blocks of the circuit. And from Adar Peralta of NPR's All Things Considered, we've learned of yet another group opposing bike lanes. This time, it is from Mexico City's sex workers, who say a new World Cup bike lane is pushing them off the streets and threatening their livelihoods. The government of Mexico City opened what it called the Great Tenochtitlan Bike Highway, 24 kilometers of bike lanes that run from the center of town all the way to the main World Cup stadium. By taking the outermost lane of an area of Mexico City where prostitution has been tolerated, the sex workers have lost the connection to where drivers could slow down and negotiate with their potential clients. They are blocked by the bike lane and often huge concrete planters.
3: So we have Jim, the bike lawyer, our bike lawyer, and we're going to talk about the incentive that's set up for drunk drivers to flee the scene of a hit and run.
0: This is something that we've been talking about before, that there is an epidemic of hit and runs, not only in California where I am, but Nick, where you are, and in Texas and in New York and all over. And Jim Pokras is here again to help us try to figure out what the hell is going on with the laws that incentivize, is that the right word? Incentivize?
3: Right. Incentivize, yeah.
0: Incentivize, thank you. People splitting after they hit a pedestrian or a cyclist or even another car. So Jim Pokras, welcome back to Bike Talk. What the heck's going on?
6: Well, thank you for having me on again. The law as it sits right now with regard to DUIs and hit and runs is not really strong enough, at least in California, with regard to the penalties if you do leave.
0: Okay, right.
6: Because there's a lot of incentives to leave a scene if you're under the influence of alcohol, because if you come back 6 hours later, as we've talked about before, your blood alcohol level is dropped. Your drugs have metabolized, your speech has changed. Doing a physical examination by the police when they do take you through the different things to see if you're under the influence and your
0: right.
6: speech.
0: Make you touch your nose or walk a straight
6: you touch,
0: line. Right.
6: All of that changes over time. That does have a, you know, an incentive to stay there. Okay. However, our hit and run laws in California are such that, you know, if you just do property damage, all you have to do is leave a note, your insurance, and, you know, people don't do that, or they put down phony information.
0: Right.
6: If there's a minor injury, it's a misdemeanor. So, you know, it doesn't really mean anything either, because the penalty is not very, very strong. But if you severely injure somebody or you kill somebody, you can be convicted of a second degree murder or right. a manslaughter, things like that. California has 16 DUI bill related things going through the legislature right now. But if you increase the penalties for the DUI and tying in with an increase of the hit and run penalties, it could have, you know, a change in people staying or not staying.
0: Right. So it seems like California is behind the eight ball when states like Texas and New York are changing the hit and run laws to make those penalties as severe as DUI penalties. Is that right?
6: Yeah. I mean, Texas has strengthened, you know, fatal hit and run consequences to make fleeing legally devastating to the person. And New York has moved in a similar direction after the death of Alex Rice that happened there. A drunk driver killed her, fled, and then argued that he didn't realize he hit a person. That led to what became as the Alex laws in New York. And the principle is simple. They should never be able to use intoxication as a defense. Florida has also toughened DUI manslaughter laws and strengthened refusal penalties. California is moving in the right direction. I think that, you know, it is a big problem out there because a lot of these accidents happen at night or in places where there's no surveillance cameras around, and people just feel that they may be able to get away with these type of things.
0: Well, you know, Jim, I'm on the road right now, and I can tell you there are times when people buzz me, even on non-busy roads. And I just hope that if someone does come in contact with me, that they do the right thing by staying at the scene and rendering aid if the victim needs it, but also knowing that the penalties are as strong for hit and run as they are for DUI.
6: California still hasn't fully eliminated the incentive to flee, and the law only works if leaving the scene is clearly the worst possible option. How do you do that? Okay, how do you implement that? And
0: right.
6: That's where California is trying to move in the direction of some of these other states that just have tougher laws, both in the DUI and the hit and run situations.
0: Right.
6: I think we just have to keep pushing that.
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2: 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Thanks so much for tuning in on this Saturday morning, where right now it's a chipper 42 degrees outside with some light rain and some variable winds. It's going to be a very cool day. There's an old weather expression, rain before 7, done by 11, and that may be the case today. But for now, it is raining. It's in the 40s. Going to be getting up to only about 60 degrees today. Tomorrow, cloudy and 67 with a low of 44. Then we're going to slowly creep into some warm weather, back into 65 by Monday, into the 70s by Tuesday and Wednesday, and into the 80s by the end of the week. So, today's theme, we always have a theme here on Popsy's Picks. Today's theme is Waltz Up. And when I say Waltz Up, that means songs in waltz tempo or 3-4 time signatures. So instead of the 1-2-3-4, we have a 1-2-3-1-2-3 or 6-8-1-2-3-4-5-6. And I found out that only about 2% of all popular songs are written in these time signatures, but some of them are quite memorable. And so all of them today are going to be songs with that waltz-type tempo. And we're going to start off with a couple from the Fab Four here. This first one is You've Got to Hide Your Love Away.

And there we have Rufus Wainwright with Leonard Cohen's classic song, Hallelujah, a nice version of that. Before that, a little Shotgun Wedding, Fear, Dear Doctor from the Rolling Stones, one of their lesser-known songs, but a great tongue-in-cheek little country ballad. And a couple from the Beatles before that, Babies in Black and You've Got to Hide Your Love Away. We're listening to songs in waltz tempo, 3-4 and 6-8 rhythms on Popsy's Picks today here on WOOL-FM 91.5 in Bellows Falls, Vermont. Thanks so much for sharing part of your Saturday morning with us here on The Wool. And discover some of southern Vermont's most beautiful gardens during the annual Westminster Garden Tour happening Saturday, July 11th and Sunday, July 12th from 10 a.m. to 3 p.m. This year's tour features the gardens of Gordon and Mary Hayward, Westminster Center School, Hawksong East, and Signal Pine Gardens. Guests will also enjoy talks and demonstrations included with admission. It's rain or shine. Admission is $20 for a single ticket, two tickets for $35, and free admission for ages 16 and under. Tickets go on sale June 1st and are valid for both days of the tour at westminstercares.org. Tickets may also be purchased during the tour at the Westminster Institute, 3534 U.S. Route 5, Westminster, and at the Haywards on McKinnon Road. This event is sponsored by numerous local businesses and organizations supporting community. And we're going to continue with our dive into songs in waltz tempos here on Popsy's Picks, and this next one is a classic old blues song from Screamin' Jay Hawkins, and this version is by Annie Lennox, is I Put a Spell on You.

so tight as we danced to the Wiener Schnitzel waltz. The music was gay and the setting was Viennese. Your hair wore some roses, or perhaps they were peonies.

And there we have Saint Behind the Glass from Los Lobos. That's from Kiko, my personal favorite Los Lobos album. Before that, the old classic Waltzing Matilda from Down Under, with Slim Dusty singing that one. Eva Cassidy sang the classic Tennessee Waltz, a nice acoustic version. Tom Lehrer, the one and only, gave us the Wiener Schnitzel Waltz. Old Crow Medicine Show with a live performance of Bob Dylan's Fourth Time Around. And we began that set with Annie Lennox and Screamin' Jay Hawkins' I Put a Spell on You. We're listening to waltz tempo songs here on Popsy's Picks today on WOOL FM 91.5 in Bellows Falls, your Black Sheep Radio. Thanks so much for tuning in. Next Stage Arts and Vermont Jazz Center welcome audiences for an evening of outstanding live jazz featuring the Vermont Jazz Center Sextet as part of the 23rd season of Twilight on the Tavern Lawn. The VTC Sextet serves as Vermont Jazz Center's community outreach ensemble, bringing live jazz performances and educational programs to schools, libraries, and assisted living communities throughout the region. Through weekly rehearsals and performances, the group introduces audiences to the music of jazz legends, including Duke Ellington, Miles Davis, and Art Blakey, along with original works and arrangements created by ensemble members. The Sextet features Rob Freeberg on trumpet, Bill Ballard on alto sax, Ron Kelly on tenor sax, Kathy Martin on piano, Wim Auer on bass, and Steve Rice on drums. Twilight on the Tavern Lawn is a beloved summer concert series featuring folk, world jazz, zydeco, bluegrass, pop, and Americana music every other Sunday from May through August. Bring a lawn chair or enjoy the music outdoors on the Putney Tavern Lawn in downtown Putney. In case of rain, performances move indoors to Next Stage Arts at 15 Kimball Hill. It is free and open to the public, although donations are welcome. And that one will be tomorrow, Sunday, May 31st, starting at 6 p.m. So I'm having fun with all these waltz tempo songs, and this next one is an instrumental one from early days of Frank Zappa and the Mothers, and this is called Toads of the Short Forest.

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And there we have guitar master Leo Kottke with Crow River Waltz. In front of that, an old Paul Simon song, America, sung with some nice harmonies by First Aid Kit. Edie Brickell and the New Bohemians with A Hard Rain's Gonna Fall, another Bob Dylan classic. And we began that set with a short instrumental from The Mothers of Invention, Toads of the Short Forest. We're listening to waltz tempo songs. It's as easy as 1, 2, 3, right? Here on Popsy's Picks today. On WOOL FM 91.5, your Black Sheep Radio. 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If you have any questions about home care, hospice, Meals on Wheels, or how HCS might support your family, this is the event for you. It's at the Bridge Memorial Library, 48 Main Street in Walpole, New Hampshire, Wednesday, June 3rd from 10 to 11 a.m., for 1 hour. What to expect? Free off-the-record conversations, no commitment required, personalized answers to your questions. Whether you're planning ahead or navigating current care needs, this is a chance to get clear, helpful information in a supportive setting. We're going to continue with our dive into waltz tempos, waltz music. This is a pretty one from Steve Martin with Dolly Parton and Vince Gill on vocals, and this is Pretty Flowers.

And that's one from Let It Be from the Beatles, one of George Harrison's contributions, I'm Your Mine. As a waltz tempo, 6-8, but then a little 4-4 in the middle, but still a waltz tempo song. Thanks so much for tuning into Popsy's Picks on this Saturday morning, where we have been listening to waltz tempo, waltz up, we're calling it. It's show number 106 for those of you keeping track. But anyway, we're going to take you out today with one from the Dave Brubeck Quartet, a classic instrumental version of a song from The Sound of Music. I'm sure you'll be able to tell what it is once it comes on. But in the meantime, in the week ahead, remember to share music, do something nice for someone, and as always, tune into your Black Sheep Radio, WOOL-FM 91.5 in Bellows Falls, Vermont. You have a great week. Thanks for listening and take care.

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0: Robert Mirabal, and Rare Tribal Mob Trio here on the Children's Hour here at the Albuquerque Museum in Albuquerque, New Mexico. And you're listening to the Children's Hour. We're at Global Curquito. It's a school day mini fest with a lot of kids in the room. Hi, kids in the room. See, a lot of kids in the room. And we're here with the kids crew. And who do we have with us today?
1: Hello, it's Thorfinn.
2: Hi, it's Asa.
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5: Hi, it's Nina.
0: Well, thanks everybody for being here. Thanks for being here in the audience, all these great kids. And Robert Mirabal is a two-time Grammy-winning performer. He's beloved all over the world. He's performed all over the world. But we are so lucky in New Mexico that he calls New Mexico home. Welcome to the Children's Hour, Robert Mirabal. It's awesome to have you with us. The kids crew have a couple of questions for you, Robert.
2: What was it like growing up in Taos Pueblo?
6: Good question. What was it like growing up on Taos Pueblo? I still live on the Pueblo, and I grew up with my grandparents, and I grew up farming. I grew up taking care of the fields, and I was initiated into a society in a kiva when I was 9 years old.
0: What's a kiva?
6: A kiva is a place of worship, a ceremonial place where different societies come from. And it's a very complex societies. And we have 10 societies in our village. And I belong to one of those. And once you get initiated, you have a lifetime membership to that place for song, dance, ritual, farming, and a family connection and a community connection through ceremony. It's a beautiful place growing up there. Many things have changed, but it's still a very powerful community.
0: What language were you singing?
6: The first song I sang is called Uyu U, and it's the language is called Tiwa. It's a Tanoan base, and they call it an Aztec Tanoan base. And that dialect can be found in northern New Mexico and also in Isleta. They have a certain dialect.
0: And Isleta is just south of Albuquerque. So yeah. Geographically, it's separated by a couple hundred miles.
6: Yeah. But there's very different variations of the language, from the Tiwa to Tewa to Toa to Keresin and all these different forms, all of them based around New Mexico. So the language, Uyu'u means little boy, and Upenyu'sitsu is the girl who cries, and it's a fable that my grandma used to tell us, and so I turned it into a melodic song.
0: You're listening to the Children's Hour. We're at Global Curquito in Albuquerque, New Mexico, at the Albuquerque Museum with a whole lot of kids, and on stage with us, Robert Mirabal and Rare Tribal Mob Trio.

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1: In the background, you're hearing Robert Mirabal from a release called In the Blood. 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It's an annual music festival held in Albuquerque, New Mexico for children. Today on the show, you've been hearing from two-time Grammy-winning performer Robert Mirabal out of Taos, Pueblo, and we'll hear more from him in just a minute. Later on, we're going to hear from Melisande. 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Both of these bands have in common that they draw upon their ancestry for the music that they play today. You can see pictures and links and learn more at childrenshour.org. Look for this episode, Global Kirkito.
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1: 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I'm Katie Stone. Today on the show, we're bringing you a presentation of Global Kirkito. It's a global music festival for school kids here in Albuquerque, New Mexico. It's been happening every year for decades. This year, the guests on the headline are Robert Mirabal, two-time Grammy-winning Taos Pueblo musician, and Melisande. She's from Quebec, Canada, and performs with her trio. Robert Mirabal is still on stage, and we join him at the Albuquerque Museum with over 250 kids in the audience.

long time ago in the Pueblo, a lot of the different tribes would trade with our people. And the Huatsiataina is what we call them, the people of the plains. Wonenemo, the Cheyennes, the Comanches, Kiowas, they were of a different tribe of the Pueblos. But the Pueblo people would go off. We have a name for the river in Kansas called Basapo. And there's a village that the Taos people would go to, long journeys, hunting buffalo. So these stories came that this instrument came to the Pueblo people through trade with the Huatsiataino. Tupuchine is what they call him, the blowing tube. And these instruments were said to have magical powers. So this next song is based on the honoring of the young people that I grew up with, that their dreams, may they keep going as they hear the instrument and they hear the flute and they hear the music.

You're hearing Robert Mirabal, a two-time Grammy-winning Taos Pueblo musician, performing live at Global Kerkito, a school day global music festival put on by the Children's Hour and Global Kerky. His concert was recorded in front of a live audience of kids at the Albuquerque Museum in Albuquerque, New Mexico.

Robert Mirabal and Rare Tribal Mob Trio right here on the Children's Hour. Our next act is so incredible. They come all the way from Quebec. And I wonder if you even know where Quebec is. No, it is pretty far away from New Mexico. Few people know where Quebec is. If you think about a map of the United States, Quebec is in Canada, the country north of us, and it's north of New York, the state of New York. It's all the way over there, towards the eastern part of Canada. Our next guest and performer is Melisan Electrio Trad, coming all the way from Quebec, Canada. Please give a very warm welcome to Melisande and the Electrio Trad.

Elles arrivent dans l'autre monde, le visage tout massacré. Saint-Pierre qui est à la porte, veut pas les laisser rentrer. Il leur demande tout passer, elles sont mariées.

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0: This episode of the Children's Hour was recorded live at the Albuquerque Museum in Albuquerque, New Mexico at Global Kirquito. It's a school day mini global music festival for kids. Our audience had about 250 kids in it from schools all around our area. We're going back to the stage where Melisande is on stage with us. She just performed her first song for us live, and she's got a lot more. Let's join the kids crew on stage.
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2: Merci, merci.
1: What language are you speaking?
2: I don't know. What is this language? Oh, yeah, you got it. French. French from Quebec. So not exactly the same French from France, right? Doesn't sound exactly the same.
3: Are you from Quebec?
2: Yes, indeed. I am from Quebec, and you know what? In Quebec, it snows a lot, and it's super, super cold. So we are very, very happy to be here. I know it's not usually this warm, but we can complain.
4: What can we expect to hear with the rest of your music set?
2: All right, so what you just heard, you heard some foot percussion, which is traditional from Quebec. You heard some mouth music. Back in the days, they would use fiddle to play melodies, but when they couldn't bring instruments, then they would play melodies with their mouth. So this is mouth music. In French we say turlute. And you hear fiddle. You can hear also wooden flute and call and response song. And old stories. I go to elders and I get their stories. So I just want to say something. If you can, go to your grandparents and ask them to sing you some songs and record them. This is going to be a very good idea.
1: I love it. You're hearing Melisande, and you're here on stage with a couple of people, a super good-looking young guy here. Looks like you, actually. Actually looks a lot like you.
2: Well, kids, you know what? Emil is Alex and I's son. So this is a family band right here.
1: Now, I just want to make sure your music is pretty danceable. In fact, I find it hard to hold still listening to you perform. Do we have to hold still? Can we jump up and dance?
2: You are encouraged to jump up and dance.
1: Take it away, Melisande and the Electrio Trad, right here on the Children's Hour.

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So you heard also what I was telling you is that we mix traditional songs with electronic music. That's where it comes from, the electro trad. But today is special, the electrio trad. So now we need you to clap.

0: You're hearing Melisande and the Electrio track.
1: Woo! Wow, you are extraordinary. This is Emile Garand. Mesdames et messieurs, Alexandre de Grosbois-Garand, mesdames et messieurs.

listening to a special broadcast of the Children's Hour from Global Kerkito, recorded live at the Albuquerque Museum. 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

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Je lui donne une tape, je fais sauter le bouchon.

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7: Hey, folks, this is Daryl Anger, your freestyle fiddle player. 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
2: Did you just look down at your phone? You did it again, didn't you? You know, you're flying down the road in a 3-ton hunk of steel, and a text takes your eyes off the road for an average of 5 seconds. At 55 miles per hour, that's long enough to travel the length of a football field and cause some serious damage. Turn it off. 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
4: Please note that starting on Monday, March 2nd, WOOL will move our morning broadcast of Democracy Now! From 8 a.m. to 9 a.m. The good news is that this will be a new live broadcast aired directly from the Democracy Now! Studios.
5: Hello, everyone. This is Clay Jenkinson. This is my introduction to this week's podcast. Jonathan Thompson from the Four Corners area in Utah, but living mostly in Greece now. I so envy him for a lot of reasons. Greece is one of my favorite places in the whole world. I've been there many times. If I had any money, I would live there part-time. It's just an extraordinary place with an extraordinary people. There's a more relaxed feel. The Greek people are really a wonderful and hospitable people. I was in Troy a long time ago with a tour group. Never been back. I'm going with my daughter. We've been planning this now for 18 months. We finally have settled in it for May of 2026, and we're going to go to Ephesus and Istanbul and Crete, which is another of my favorite places, the southernmost island in Europe. And then we're going to go to Homer's Troy, and I've been reading about it, getting ready. So it's always a pleasure to have any connection to Greece. And Jonathan Thompson lives there now. In fact, he lives there in Pelion, which is not so far from Athens. It's actually where Achilles, the great Homeric Achaean hero Achilles, is from, where the Myrmidons are from. So he's living there, and we've talked once before and now again, this time about the current crisis of the public lands. As you know, the Trump administration has revoked leases for the American Prairie Reserve in northern Montana. The Colorado River is in a huge crisis because we've over-allocated it, and the prolonged drought is not refilling Lake Mead and Lake Powell, and there is really widespread understanding that we probably can't keep both of those reservoirs. We certainly can't keep them full, and that there are going to be sacrifices, that there is not enough water in the basin to serve all the needs of the 40 million people who depend upon it, including about 80% of that water is used for the growing of crops, chiefly alfalfa. And so there were going to be some revolutionary changes in the way that the Colorado River is distributed and used in the next decades, because we have no choice. In other words, if you turn on the tap on your bathtub and nothing comes out, you have a crisis. It's not as if everyone just agrees to conserve a little or take only one bath per month. This is a fundamental crisis, and the Southwest is utterly dependent upon water. Midwest, no, it rains there. But the Southwest requires water to be piped in to places like Los Angeles or Phoenix or Tucson, or even to a certain small extent, Las Vegas. And so this is going to be one of the great stories of the next 20 years. 2 years ago, Listening to America did a whole initiative on water in the Southwest, and we went to Four Corners, and we were out on Lake Powell. I had never been on Lake Powell before. I've never been to the Grand Canyon. I've floated Desolation Canyon and a number of other canyons in the West, but never the Grand Canyon, the world of John Wesley Powell. And so Jonathan Thompson is a soft-spoken, mild-mannered, rational person. And what I love about him most is that he's not just an ideologue. You know, he's not just... He doesn't just side entirely with the environmental conservation community. He understands the property owners out there. He understands the perspective of the people that call themselves the Sagebrush Rebellion. He understands that these are not simple issues. We shouldn't vilify the rancher. We shouldn't vilify the property owner. We should listen and try to make sense of how we can share the public lands, which, of course, belong to all of us. There are lands. We allow ranchers to lease them. We allow mining companies to mine them. We allow farmers to tap the water supply. But we own those lands. You and I own those lands. They're part of the public domain. I looked the stats up this morning before Jonathan and I connected on Zoom. And 2.27 billion acres of land exist in the U.S. And about 30% of them, 640 million acres, are public lands. BLM, that's Bureau of Land Management, U.S. Fish and Wildlife Service, National Parks and Monuments, Wilderness, etc. It's amazing. Nevada, 85% public domain. Wyoming, 42% public lands. Utah, 57% public lands. Even California, you never think of it this way, but 45% is public lands. In my North Dakota, just 3.9% public lands, but in neighboring Montana, 30% public lands. And so these are part of the public domain. You and I own them. They're lands that were never deeded out because they can't, they don't work as homesteads. They're too rugged or they're too dry. And so the federal government is sort of a semi-reluctant supervisor of these lands that belong to the public domain of the United States. And the sagebrush rebels consider this an occupation or tyranny or jackboots or overregulation or federal intrusion. And they have a point of view that must be listened to and refuted or compromised with. But they are Americans too, and they have strong feelings about the heritage of the American West, and they deserve a respectful place in the national conversation. So I love Jonathan Thompson. It makes me just want to get on a plane and go to Greece. We began the conversation by talking about how Europe is looking at the current situation in the United States, and that I think is very illuminating too. But our main purpose today was to talk about the status and the future of the public lands of the United States. So please join us. I'm doing a really interesting week-long retreat at Crow Canyon Archaeological Center in Cortez, Colorado. You can find that information on our website, ltamerica.org, and sign up. It's a partnership between Listening to America and the Crow Canyon Archaeological Center, and we're really excited about it. I'm going to be one of the three presenters, and we're going to be talking about the National Monuments and Antiquities Act and its history, including the current status of the national monuments. So that should be really interesting. There's still France in the autumn. We're going to France at the end of September. Thomas Jefferson, France, America at 250. I can't wait. It'll be my fifth time of taking a group to Jefferson's France. And every time I do, I think more time in France, more time in France. We're planning next year's winter humanities retreats. One of them is going to be on Jane Austen, so watch for that. The other one on some aspect of Henry David Thoreau. So that's all coming. It's a lot going on, everyone, and I am thrilled to be part of it. And I need your help. Tell your friends, sign up for our weekly newsletter, contribute as you can. We so appreciate your contributions. This is complex and sometimes expensive work, and it's important, I think, that we do it. People tell us that we are a voice of clarity and grammar and complete sentences and humor, a centrist outlook on America, a largely optimistic outlook on America. But this is a really, really critical time in American history, as we all know. So let's go to the show. Thanks for all of your help. Hello, everyone, and welcome to this special edition of Listening to America. I'm Clay Jenkinson. I'm talking with a return guest, Jonathan Thompson, who's actually in Greece, lives there part-time, but he's best known for his work as a contributing editor to High Country News, also the author of a number of books, including one that really changed my way of thinking, Sagebrush Empire, How a Remote Utah County Became the Battlefront of American Public Lands. So welcome back, Jonathan.
0: Thank you. Glad to be here.
5: You live part-time in the U.S. and part-time now in Greece.
0: Yes. Most of the time in Greece right now.
5: Most of the time in Greece. So what an extraordinary perspective you have. No doubt you are aware, as everyone is aware, of what's going on in the United States these days. You are exactly 5,100 miles away from Minneapolis, Minnesota. I know you know that ICE killed a 37-year-old man in Minneapolis last week. Most Americans are not accepting the administration's narrative about this. I know from living in England and elsewhere that the Europeans are much more aware of what goes on here than we are of what goes on there. What's the mood in Greece and Europe now about what's going on in the U.S.?
0: Well, I mean, there's so much going on, you know, obviously the ice stuff, but also taking over Greenland and the threats of tariffs and the potential, basically, disintegration of NATO, or at least the exit of the U.S. from NATO. So, I mean, I think the mood is certainly there's anxiety about that, all of that kind of stuff. As far as the but you're right, people do follow American politics much more closely than they follow than Americans follow European politics. It's always kind of a shock to me to talk to people about American politics because they do know quite a bit about what's happening, and they're, you know, horrified as well by what's going on. And so I know people, a lot of people here are expats from other places in Europe, and I know somebody from Serbia, for example, who, where they're having huge protests, the youth protests against the corrupt government, and, you know, they see parallels with that in the U.S., what's going on in the U.S. right now. And people are, yeah, I mean, I think they're shocked. They're shocked, just like I am, but maybe more so than I am, because they see America as being this kind of beacon of democracy and hope. And, you know, that's where a lot of people want to go. Even still, you know, they want to go to America. And so for them to see this happening is shocking.
5: I see it as a beacon of hope in the world, too. I've always been a believer that America was an imperfect embodiment of Enlightenment principles, but we were, in a sense, the template for the world of what due process looks like, the rule of law, a Bill of Rights, checks and balances, that our place in the world, although highly imperfect, has largely been a force for good and so on. It's pretty hard to hold that view now, and I just think of our European friends, and you're among them. I would think that they must be just bewildered and really terribly disappointed.
0: Yeah, I mean, I think that's right, for sure. You know, and I guess Americans, you know, an American in Europe like I am, you know, I can look at it and say, okay, this is going to be over sometime, and then we'll go back. But I'm not sure that people in Europe will see it the same way. I don't think, I mean, how can they ever trust America again in the future? Because who knows, we may just elect this guy again, or elect somebody like him again, or like J.D. Vance. So I think I worry about that, you know, sort of the long-term consequences, basically, as far as trust goes, as far as broken trust among Europeans goes, more than, because I'm still confident or optimistic that it will come back.
6: We'll turn this around.
0: Yeah,
6: around.
0: I think America will be okay, I hope, you know, but I don't know if we're going to regain the trust of our allies in Europe.
5: What President Trump said in Davos in Switzerland not so long ago, saying that the Europeans had never really stepped up in America's wars and that they were unreliable even in Afghanistan and Iraq, and even going back all the way to World War II, just saying if it weren't for us, the people would be speaking German all over Europe and so on. I mean, this is nonsense stuff. This is the kind of stuff you hear from your drunken uncle at Thanksgiving or someone at the end of the bar. But to think that an American statesman, the leader of the free world, would talk this way. I mean, Europeans must laugh out loud, guffaw at some of this, but they must be appalled that someone who represents the United States could have such a fundamentally erroneous view of the importance of NATO and the importance of the alliance.
0: Yeah, and such a different view from basically all of his predecessors, from any party. No matter how good or bad of a president they were, you know, this is a complete shift, radical shift in a very short period of time. And so it's shocking. You know, I mean, you can look around Europe and you can find examples of crazy kind of leaders, Berlusconi, you know, in Italy and stuff like that, that were also similar in tone and mannerisms. But I don't think you would expect it from the United States. And I think even Berlusconi was not talking about how terrible NATO was. So, yeah, it's very concerning.
5: I won't dwell on this. Just two more questions, Jonathan. I'm talking to Jonathan Thompson. He's really mostly an expert in public lands policy in the United States and a frequent contributor to High Country News, which if you don't get, you should. But also the author of a book that I really admire, Sagebrush Empire, how remote Utah County became the battlefront of American public lands. So just two more questions and then we'll move to public lands because that's in the news too, as you know. Angela Merkel, back in the Trump first administration, said we're going to have to reset. Europe's going to have to, in a sense, be prepared to go it alone without America in the future. That was back then. Now I sense from reading the international press that the European world is really beginning to decouple from the United States and realizing that we are an unreliable ally, at least at the moment, and they are going to have to make their own security decisions, and that the liberal world order that came after World War II is either broken or breaking, and that this is a colossal shift in international politics. You're seeing this on the street, but my sense is that from traveling abroad quite a bit, Jonathan, but not living abroad like you, is that Europeans like Americans quite a lot, and they like the idea of America, our soft culture, our pop culture, our movies, our television, the products we create, American innovation, American exuberance, creativity, jazz, etc. They like Americans, but they're really not happy about America.
0: Yeah, I mean, I think that's probably true. And you know, there isn't kind of like anti-American sentiment that I feel or anything like that. People, because I think that they kind of understand, like, if you're here, if you're an American here, you probably don't support Trump. But you do feel, I mean, on the one hand, you know, I definitely, European governments are starting to beef up their militaries, for example, because they know that they're going to have to go it alone. And we live near an Air Force base, and I don't know if it's a NATO Air Force base and a Greek Air Force base, and I don't know if it's coincidence or not, but it seems like they've been doing a lot more training, a lot more flying since in the last year or so. Yeah, you do notice that, but yeah, I mean, America is, it's still certainly the pop culture center of the world. You know, that's where everybody takes their cues from for pop culture and for all kinds of other culture. And so it's, you know, it's difficult. And I think, you know, I think a lot of people still want to go to America, but it's harder now to get visas. And I think that you're seeing a lot of people canceling their tickets for the World Cup. And, you know, I think there's going to be huge ramifications for the United States as far as just tourism goes. And there already has been. I mean, international air travel into the United States was down, I think, 4% this last year from the previous year. And you could see that in national park visitation, especially in the Southwest. So here we are at public lands, actually, because those national parks like the Grand Canyon, Zion, you know, you go to those national parks, you go to any of those communities in their Moab page, Arizona, and you walk into the grocery store in the summer and you hear all kinds of different European languages being spoken. And now that travel is going down and that's going to really affect those places. And places like Las Vegas, of course, which has huge international tourism. But so I think there are going to be a blowback for sure for the United States because of that.
5: What we do know, Jonathan, is that the world loves America in spite of everything. They love our vibrancy. They love Las Vegas. They love New York. They love Florida. They especially love the national parks. I have cabins near Yellowstone. If you go into Yellowstone on any day between June 1st and November 1st and spend some time at, Old Faithful, you're going to hear 20 or 30 languages from around the world. In fact, it sometimes seems to be that there are more Europeans with more reverence for our national parks than their American counterparts. And I think America is culturally so resilient that this too will pass. In other words, that the idea of America, the potency of the idea of the very word America is so great worldwide that we will get through this. And I think most people know this. Americans are hoping that this is just a correction, an aberration, some sort of strange phenomenon that is part of the worldwide populist rebellion. But I think Europeans particularly think that America is better than this, and America will restore its balance, and that doesn't fundamentally damage the American brand. I mean, does that seem too optimistic to you?
0: I think that's probably right. We'll just see on a bigger scale, like on, as far as leaders and military alliances, that'll probably be affected. But I think you're right. I don't think people are going to stop listening to American music or watching Hollywood movies or something like that, or coming to visit the United States, as long as they're able to and not worried about getting harassed.
5: And so you are a proud American citizen. You're not wearing a Canadian cap these days, are you?
0: No, I have not told anybody I'm a Canadian yet.
5: That day may come. We need to take a break. I'm talking with Jonathan Thompson. Really want to talk about Western lands and the sweep of American history about public lands. But I wanted to make sure that we had this opportunity to hear a thoughtful, distinguished American journalist who's living 5,000 miles away give us a sense of the mood of Europe at this sort of uneasy, uncertain, almost crazy time in American history. We'll be back in just a moment. Welcome back to Listening to America. I have the pleasure of talking with Jonathan Thompson, but who has, you know, enormous ties to the American Southwest, particularly to Utah, and wrote this extraordinary book, Sagebrush Empire, which I highly recommend because it's balanced. You know, it's not a left-wing screed. It's not a typical attack on the Sagebrush rebels and people that are concerned and even obsessed with property and people who are alarmed by the size of the most recent national monuments and so on. What you do, I think, is try to give clarity to it, to sort it out a little bit. And I think I know where your politics are, but you don't let that spoil the story, do you?
0: I try not to, yeah. I mean, I try to keep some perspective. And I also, this is a story about basically centered on a small county in Utah, pretty near where I grew up. And I spent a lot of time there as a youngster. And my family goes way back in southwestern Colorado in the same area, ranchers and farmers and that sort of thing. And so, I mean, I think I have a background that's, I guess I'm probably a little bit more sympathetic to what the locals are feeling, even the hard right kind of sagebrush rebels. Or what have you feel in these places. So, I mean, I understand their point of view a little bit better maybe than some people, even though I tend to disagree with it. But, you know, this idea of that the federal government is sort of an absentee landlord and kind of trying to control these small communities and try to control what they do in their backyard, what they consider their backyard, which is, you know, they're able to consider it that because it's public land, but at the
5: same
0: time,
5: they have this.
0: Yeah, and because they live there and it's public land, so it is their backyard, which is one of the kind of ironies here is that these same people who worry about what's going to happen on this land where they're so free to roam right now because it's public, they also support land transfers, meaning basically the sell-off or the conveyance of federal land to the states, to the counties, and even to private corporations, sometimes via the states, and at which point it would no longer be their backyard because they'd be fenced out of it, you know, or there'd be some kind of housing development there or something like that. So there is some kind of irony there, but yeah, I do understand the that kind of bristling against outsiders coming in and telling them what to do in their county.
5: Of course. And so that's what I so admire about your work, that you understand that they're Americans too, and that they live there. Many of them have lived there for generations, and they have strong opinions about the federal regulatory protocols and about what they regard as federal intrusion. They believe that these lands really belong under the sovereignty of Utah or Nevada or Arizona, or that they should be privatized altogether. And most of them are not for dismantling the national parks and the national monuments, but they think how much is too much. I mean, they believe some of these national monuments have embraced too much land, and that the federal regulatory system is likely to prevent the kind of economic activity that they see as vital to the very survival of those lands. So the fact that you give them agency and you respect them, even though we both, I think, disagree with their point of view often enough, I think that's what makes your book so valuable, because we've gotten to this point, as you know, Jonathan, where it's left-right, red-blue, conservative, liberal, where these two fundamental divides in America just don't talk to each other anymore and don't respect each other. Sometimes believe that the other side is not really even America. And that's toxic. And as you know, that there can be no future with that sort of a divide.
0: Yeah. Oh, yeah. I mean, I agree with that. And it's, you know, one of the interesting things I guess I've seen is that, and that's been kind of disappointing, is that we talk about these Western politicians and these Western residents who were so concerned about federal overreach. They often use the words tyranny. They use the word
6: occupation.
0: They use the word jackbooted thugs to describe federal land management agencies who, you know, enforce some kind of law. They use the word Gestapo to describe these people. I mean, I went back and did a search just yesterday because it was interesting to me what's going on in Minneapolis and how the Trump administration is saying that you shouldn't use those words because that incites violence and it shouldn't be illegal. And they also, of course, stand up for their guns in the West. And now these same politicians are silent about what's going on with the federal government, with ICE, which is certainly a cause of federal overreach. And it's also, you know, this whole thing with the most recent shooting, they're justifying it by saying that he had a gun. And you can look back at plenty of Sagebrush Rebellion protests where everybody there had a gun.
5: And not just a gun, but an AR-15 or, you know, much more lethal weapons.
0: All kinds of, I mean, an arsenal, you know, people are walking around with arsenals. And so it's really, I mean, and this is what I'm talking about when I was saying that there's sort of this following the party line that is new. And I think it's especially new with Western politicians, that you can look at some of the same people 20 years ago, and they were not afraid. They were Republicans, but they were not afraid to speak out and to take a different line than the Republican Party. And there are Democrats who also were not afraid to step over onto the Republican line. You know, you see people like John McCain or even Mitt Romney. And those people, it seems like, are just gone.
5: Are leaving. And as they leave, they often get a backbone and start to stand up for the values that they actually hold, but which have been suppressed for whatever reason in these last years. So, just one last point about that, Jonathan. You would have thought that if this scenario, federal troops wearing masks in unidentified black SUVs and not offering their identity, but carrying very dangerous weapons into our cities, you would have thought that the traditional Republican right would say, that's tyranny. This is it's appalling. How can this be? I mean, we've got to stand up for human freedom. And yet, there's a surprising willingness by the right to say, this is exactly what we need to do. This is not the same thing as black helicopters and the other sort of myths of federal tyranny. We must get these undocumented workers out of the country. If we have to be a little bit rough with them, well, so be it. It's really, well, part of it reminds me of, in Tombstone when Doc Holliday says, Wyatt, my hypocrisy knows no bounds. Right. It's just bewildering to think that people who should be radical libertarians about masked federal troops are actually in support of them.
0: Yeah. Yeah. It's been stunning to me. I mean, it's stunning to me that Ammon and Clive and Bundy, the famous Bundy standoff, that they're totally silent on this because they, you know, I mean, obviously the federal government came in to take their cows, which were grazing illegally, and they
5: without paying their lease rights.
0: Yeah. Yeah, they brought in the militia, so with guns, with very heavily armed militia to basically go to war, ready to go to war with the BLM. In San Juan County, Utah, the county that I write about, in 2009, there was a raid where it was a big sting operation for artifact looting, ancient Puebloan artifact looting. And the BLM came in and went, you know, house to all the suspects' houses and arrested people. And some of them were wearing kind of tactical gear. Nothing, they weren't wearing masks. They weren't wearing anything close to what ICE is wearing. But that, I mean, that the people were protesting that for years after that, calling them the Gestapo, calling them SS, saying they were jackbooted thugs. They were having Senate hearings, congressional hearings. Senator Mike Lee
6: held a hearing. United States Senator.
0: Yeah, who is now one of Trump's, you know, most loyal lieutenants in the Senate. He held a hearing about federal overreach by federal officers and brought up things about, you know, the BLM pulling over somebody for speeding and something like that, you know, and as being overreach, federal overreach. And now you've got, but all these people are now silent and aren't saying anything. And it's, you know, you might say, well, of course not, because it's about immigration. But even in Utah, I mean, Utah has, because, you know, I think the Mormon culture, the Latter-day Saints culture, has in the past been fairly friendly to immigration and immigrants, because that's kind of their thing. You know, they go out, they send people out as missionaries.
6: They convert people from all over the world.
0: They go all over the world to convert people. And then when they come back to Utah, that's fine. You know, and they learn different languages and they're more, you know, they tend to be more cosmopolitan. They're not, you know, they're not provincial people. And so they have been more supportive of the immigrant community, I think, in the past. But now they're, so far they're not. You know, I don't think ICE is doing this kind of raids in Utah, because Utah is a Republican state, so it's not touching them as closely. But you know, I'd be curious to see what would happen if ICE did start doing a lot of raids in Utah.
5: Plucking some people out of Home Depots in Salt Lake City or Provo who are LDS adherents, or maybe United States citizens by now, but happen to be born in Brazil or Sri Lanka or Vietnam and so on. All right, I want to turn to public lands in a more emphatic way here, Jonathan Thompson. So I did the math this morning. Total U.S. land area, 2.27 billion acres. Federal public land, 640 million, so 28% of the country, including Alaska, is public domain. Now, most of that is Alaska, Nevada, Utah, Wyoming, a few states. I looked it up this morning. Nevada has 85% public lands. Utah, I think, is 57% public lands. So there's a lot of misunderstanding about that, but there is an awful lot of public land in the United States, and it's managed by different agencies, the BLM, National Monuments, National Forests, National Parks, National Wilderness, National Recreation Areas, and so on. And then you add Native American reservations into the mix. So it's a huge and complex system, and a lot of that is the world that you have been writing about and thinking about through the course of your career. I was very surprised to see Mike Lee, Republican senator from Utah, make some very strong statements about privatization not so long ago, and then wind up backing up pretty quickly. Can you explain that?
0: Well, yeah, Mike Lee introduced a couple things in Congress trying to sell off public land. And the idea was to sell it off for housing. And his first focus was BLM and U.S. Forest Service land. And it was not even very limited in scope. And there was huge backlash.
5: Immediate. I mean, the blowback was gigantic and across the political spectrum.
0: Yeah, yeah. I mean, everybody, even Republicans, Ryan Zinke from Montana, who was the Interior Secretary under Trump, one, he came out against this, and everybody came out. So then Lee went away, and we thought it was over. And then he reintroduced another one that was a little bit more limited. It had to do, I think it was within a 5-mile radius of town limits. And it was, I think, only BLM land, and there were some other restrictions. But it was still, he was saying it was for affordable housing, that they would it would, people could nominate these tracks, and then they would figure out a way to sell them off at market value. And then people could build housing, and it had to be for housing in the second iteration. First iteration didn't even have that restriction. Second one was for housing, but it wasn't for affordable housing. So what you're talking about is like really some of the most valuable land in the West, because it's the land that surrounds, it's the public land, the open space that surrounds places like Moab or like Durango or Telluride. And suddenly it's going to be available for housing. And you think, you know, I mean, who's going to be the bidders? Is it going to be an affordable housing authority? No, it's going to be a big developer.
5: So a number of states, and Utah is the chief of them, have passed resolutions or legislation saying the public domain was never intended to remain in the national government, that the states have a right to have those lands back, that promises were made during statehood, that this is a federal illegal occupation. That's just not true, is it?
0: All these state constitutions have a clause in them that says you renounce or you forego the ownership of these public lands.
6: That they remain with the federal government.
0: That they remain in the public, that they remain, yeah, federal. The federal land, the federal government owns them, and they can decide kind of how to dispose of them. Of course, when these states were formed, they were doing what's called disposal in the form of the Homestead Act and the Mining Act and the Railroad Acts, where they were given huge swaths of land to the railroads. The states, they were never intended to be owned by the states. And so that's a silly argument, and courts aren't going for it, you know. And you know, you can look at it and you can say, well, they can say, well, my ancestors were here for, you know, blah, blah, blah, and me from before it was public land. It's like, well, your ancestors had the right to homestead or claim this as a mining claim, all this land. They had the right to do it. They were free to take all this land if they could meet the requirements, which is basically they have to work the land or they have to work the mining claim for 5 years, and then they could take title to it, and they don't it now, but they didn't want it because it's not really good for all these things that you pretend to want it for. And so they didn't want it, and it's still in the public domain, and we're not disposing of land anymore.
5: Yeah, so just historic, it's an ahistorical argument. So there's a reason why 85% of Nevada is public land, because it's not arable. You can't grow food on it. You can't homestead it. Some people tried to homestead in Utah and Wyoming and eastern Colorado and found that they couldn't do it. And those lands then reverted to the public domain. But the notion that it sort of is central to the Sagebrush Rebellion, that the federal government wants to own these lands and tyrannizes them, is just so historically false, isn't it? These are lands that were never patented or reverted to the public domain. It's not as if the federal government wants to hold those lands. It's sort of stuck with them. It's always wanted to give as much of the public domain to the people as possible, but in some parts of the arid and rugged West, it just doesn't work. And so the notion that this is some sort of tyrannical outside occupation is just historically groundless, isn't it?
0: Yeah, I think so. And if you look at a swath of public land in Nevada, for example, and you look at where the mining claims are, if you look at overlay it with a unpatented mining claim map, it's insane. I mean, everything is claimed. There's mining claims everywhere.
5: Perfectly legal, by the way, perfectly legal to make a mining claim on public lands.
0: Perfectly legal. Anybody can do it. I could do it. I'd have to go through the permits to open the mine, but I can make the mining claim without doing anything. All I have to do is go out, find a place where there's not an active mining claim on it,

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1: I want to ask you about the current situation with respect to the American Prairie Reserve up in north central Montana. We'll see you all in a moment, everybody. 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

0: Welcome back, everyone, to the special edition of Listening to America. I'm sitting across Zoom land for 5,500 miles from Bismarck, North Dakota, to Jonathan Thompson, who is in Greece, living there much of the time, but has deep roots in the Four Corners area, especially San Juan County, Utah. I should just say for the record that Interior Secretary Doug Burgum is the former governor of North Dakota. He regards himself as somebody who really understands the public lands and is an advocate for the national grasslands in North Dakota and Theodore Roosevelt National Park and so on. So I've been sort of surprised at how much he has harmonized his politics now with those of the Trump administration. And let me ask you if you agree with my characterization of the Trump administration and Project 2025. If they could really get away with it, they would reduce many of the national monuments and eliminate some. They would allow industrial activity in some of the national parks, particularly oil development. They would sell off large sections of the BLM and the national forest to the states, or deed them to the states, or sell them to the highest bidder. They would greatly lower the regulatory protocols for development in BLM, Forest Service, monuments, and so on. Is that a fair characterization of what they really would do if they could get away with it?
1: I think it is. I do question a little bit whether they would necessarily sell off huge tracts of BLM land. And the reason I question that is because, not because they have any kind of ethical concerns with that, but because if they're in charge and if they have control of it, they can make it very easy to develop mines or oil and gas. And one of the things that Doug Burgum talked about early on in his tenure as Interior Secretary was about how it was part of, we have this huge, America has this huge portfolio, asset portfolio, which is the public lands. Those are assets that we can make a lot of money off of. Sure, you could sell it off or you could transfer it to the states, but then the feds wouldn't make, like that would go against what he's trying to do, which is to make a lot of money. In some ways, you know, as long as they're in power, they would prefer just, or he would prefer, I think, to keep a lot of that land probably public, but open it up as they have done to oil and gas leasing, which they've already, in just this last year, they've opened up hundreds and thousands of acres to gas, oil and gas leasing. They've fast-tracked mines on public lands and so forth. And so that part of it, you know, that's the only part of it that I would disagree with. But certainly, yeah, he has really moved to just kind of open the public lands to industry.
0: I think the American people love their public lands. They don't understand them in their fullness, but they certainly love their national parks and they love their national monuments. And I think that there is a huge national supermajority that would be very, very upset if any significant damage were done to the national parks and the national monuments. I think people are, you tell me if I'm wrong, most people don't really understand what the BLM is, but to the extent that they do, they would be more willing to see some of the BLM lands developed in ways that are unprecedented because they don't think that those lands have the same value, say, as a national park or a national monument. But I think the American people will not permit much of this to happen.
1: Yeah, I think that's true. But I think, I mean, even if you go back to the Biden administration, you know, they're kind of, in some ways, they had that kind of take. They protected certain areas. They said, okay, we're protecting this area around Chaco Canyon, the Thompson Divide in Colorado. They created new national monuments. But the rest of the places that they didn't protect, they were pretty open to issuing drilling permits.
0: And of course, that's their national

0: mandate, right? I mean, the federal government by mandate is cooperates with mineral development.
1: Yeah. So they took this kind of approach, like, we're going to conserve this stuff, but there's certain areas that I call sacrifice zones, like the Permian Basin in southeast New Mexico, which is a mix of private and state and BLM lands. That was kind of open season on that place for the oil and gas drillers. And the result was that under Biden, oil production, U.S. oil production, shot up to record levels and remains there. And it, you know, the U.S. is one of the biggest oil producers in the world, is the biggest oil producer in the world, largely on that kind of policy. But in the meantime, you know, he did set aside places like around Chaco Canyon and a few other places, created some new national monuments. The question I think we were all asking, when, or the thing we expected to happen within the first year of the Trump administration, is that those national monuments would go away, or they would be shrunk, just like Trump did during his first administration. I think we expected these protected areas to go away. So far, that hasn't happened, which is really interesting to me, because that is a key part of Project 2025, which in almost every other respect, the administration has followed. But that's one where they hinted at it. Right at the beginning of the administration, there was news reports that said that they were going to shrink six monuments or eliminate six national monuments. And then the press release was like revoked or something happened and it didn't happen. And so, you know, I think that maybe, I mean, one way to look at it is that they've realized this is super unpopular. These places are protected and we're not going to take that approach. We're not going to create new national monuments by any means or protect new places, but we'll go ahead and keep those places intact and open everything else up.
0: That sounds like democracy in action to me, Jonathan. In other words, this is the way it should work. Let's turn to something that is equally important, maybe more important, and certainly more important. 40 million people depend upon the Colorado River in Tucson and Phoenix and Los Angeles and Las Vegas and so on. We all know that the Colorado River is in trouble. We hear this kind of alarming sense that maybe not both Lake Mead and Lake Powell can continue to be viable, that you probably have to choose one or the other, because if you have them both, the evaporation rate will cancel any storage gains you have, that they've over allocated the river so that it can never really deliver the amount of water that they've allocated. And so there's an allocation crisis dating all the way back to the 1922 Colorado River Compact. There is the problem of global climate change and this prolonged drought. Where are you on this subject? You know, there have been emergency meetings for the past few years, and finally they couldn't get anywhere with it. I mean, they've worked hard, the states, to try to figure out a new protocol. And finally, they just gave up and said, we're going to have to bring Trump in. We're going to have to bring Donald Trump in to solve this problem. I'm guessing that's not the best solution to it, but explain what's going on and what are our options here?
1: Well, so there's seven states that share the water. They're divided into the lower basin and the upper basin. The lower basin is basically Arizona, California, and Nevada, and the upper basin is Wyoming, Utah, Colorado, and New Mexico. And during the 1922 compact, they split up what they thought was the waters of the Colorado River. They thought there was 20 million acre feet. There was not. There was probably less than 14 million, or about 14 million acre feet in actuality at that time. But they divided up 7.5 million for the upper, 7.5 million for the lower, and 1.5 million eventually to Mexico. So they were using 16.5 million acre feet,
0: which is more than the river ran even then.
1: Correct. And people warned the signers of the Colorado River Compact. They said, no, there's not that much river in it, water in it. It's not going to work. They kind of ignored them. They kind of just hoped, you know, and it didn't really matter in 1922 because nobody used their full allocation. So it was fine. It was actually fine for up until the end of the 1980s. The 80s were super wet, so that was fine. And then consumption kept going up and up and up, starting really at the end of the 1980s, the amount of water in the river started kind of dropping. And really started dropping starting in 2000 because of a mega drought, the biggest mega drought in 1,200 years, at least hit the region and basically drained the river. So up until that point, it was the system was working okay because you had these two huge reservoirs, Meade and Lake Powell, and the Colorado River is infamously tempestuous. One year, it'll carry this huge amount of water. The next year, it'll carry hardly anything. These reservoirs were set up so that they could moderate that, and it worked well until 2002, and then it all started going to heck because people were using more water than was in the river, and they started draining those savings accounts, Lake Meade and Lake Powell, and now they're at this critical level, low level, and they're not refilling. Even during very wet years, the levels are going up, but it's not enough. That sparked, I think it was in 2007, they really started talking about it, like, we need to do something different. We need to figure out how to have an emergency protocol for shortages because this is all happening. And so the states got together and the feds came up with some plan, and they have now implemented that plan. Basically, Arizona gets less water than it was allocated and so forth. But they soon saw during the Biden administration, they saw like, this isn't going to end. This is getting worse. We're going to be short at least 2 million acre feet per year, probably up to 4 million acre feet. We need to cut that much. And they said, seven states, figure it out.
0: Work it out.
1: And they've been working for the last, I don't know, 6 years, I guess, trying to come up with, it's a post-2026 operating agreement. So they had until November to come up with an agreement. They didn't come up with an agreement. The feds stepped in and came up with their own options. And that was actually not the states asking them to do it. It was the feds saying, look, choose one of these options. And if you don't, we're going to choose one for you. And that's a big hammer for especially the lower basin states, because they're the biggest water users, California and Arizona, especially not Nevada. They hardly have any water. Arizona, California, the biggest water users, and they're going to be the ones who probably have to take the burden of the most cuts if the feds step in. So now they have until February 14th, the states due to come up with an agreement.
0: That's essentially tomorrow. We're recording this at the end of January.
1: Yeah, so it's very close. And, if they don't come up with one on February 14th, I'm not sure exactly what's going to happen, but something has to happen because the near-term crisis that we're kind of facing is that Lake Powell, Glen Canyon Dam, which holds back Lake Powell, all the water that is released from it goes through the turbines to generate hydroelectric power. And those are at a certain elevation on the dam. If the water drops below that,
0: which is very close to doing right now,
1: it's very close. It's only like 100 feet, maybe not even that. It is very close to doing that. It's reaching the critical stage. And this winter so far has been extremely dry. So there's a good chance that the projections call for this to hit this stage potentially by the end of this year. If that happens, then they can't release water out of the penstocks, the turbines, and they have to only release it out of these things called river outlets, which are lower. But those were never meant for long-term use. And what's happened in the past when they've tried to use them for releases is that they start basically deteriorating from the inside.
0: In 1983, the year that we nearly lost Glen Canyon Dam, that's sandstone, it's not granite.
2: They were heavily eroded in 1983. I don't know how close we came to losing the dam, but there was a real concern. There was alarm across the water world.
1: Yeah, I mean, 1983 was crazy because it was a huge, huge year. They didn't let enough water out of the dam before the spring runoff. Huge amounts of water came down. It actually started to overflow over the dam because they couldn't release enough water out of those outlets, out of all the outlets, because it was too dangerous. Because what was happening was something called cavitation, which is where these bubbles kind of form in the rock or the concrete or whatever and start eroding things away. And there were huge holes in the dam. And
0: size of dump trucks.
1: While it was happening, I don't think people understood how close it was, but afterwards people were like, oh yeah, that was really scary. It did create a marvelous runoff for the Grand Canyon. There was huge amounts of water and some people rafted it, which was
2: the Emerald Mile, of course, is the book about what happened that year, right? So we're about out of time. I'm so sorry, Jonathan. We'll keep talking, but let me ask you this question. Is it possible that Glen Canyon Dam will either come down or be used as a mere pass-through in your lifetime?
1: Probably, yeah, I would think so. It's not going to happen soon. Most of the efforts right now are aimed at protecting Glen Canyon Dam. Advocates, the Glen Canyon Institute, their idea is to fill Mead First, they call it, which would essentially either tear down Glen Canyon Dam or just use it as a pass-through and let the water go down to Lake Mead and fill that up. And then you don't have two reservoirs that are two-thirds empty. You have one reservoir that's one-third empty. Right now, that's not on the table. I don't think it's going to happen. Everything's aimed at keeping Glen Canyon Dam alive. One of the federal options, though, that they put out did say that once it got down to a certain level, the water in Glen Canyon Dam, that would trigger something that they turn it into a run-of-the-river dam, which even though it would still have a huge amount of water in it, it wouldn't be serving as a storage anymore because the same amount of water that came into the lake would
3: have to be released.
2: Yeah. So just in a minute, tell us what's most likely to happen. I've been watching the news from Iran where Tehran is out of water and they're talking about people in Tehran having to leave that great city because they just don't have that resource. Of all the things that humans need, water is one of the top five, right?
1: Yeah. I don't think anything like that's going to happen, personally. I think more likely what's going to happen is that there's going to be some kind of deal cut where alfalfa farmers, especially in Southern California and Southern Arizona, they're bought out. That's the single crop that uses the most water in the Colorado River Basin. And it's really the only way to get the cuts that are necessary is to stop using so much water on alfalfa and other hay.
2: Yeah, so about 80% of the river is used for irrigation purposes, not municipal. So you could easily cut into that supply, but you'd have to retire those alfalfa ranches. It's also the case, as you know, that much of that alfalfa is just shipped to China and elsewhere anyway. It's not as if this is vital food for the American people. So there is a solution to this. But of course, if you're a rancher down there or a farmer and you're suddenly having your allocations cut, that's a crisis in American life, too. So it's not an easy question, is it?
1: No, and those farmers down there are some of the most senior rights holders on the river, and they're also very politically powerful. I think if they were to be cut off, if the feds were just to say, you're done, they would sue, and there would be a huge legal battle would ensue. So, I don't envy any of those people who are trying to make these decisions, that's for sure.
2: Last question for you today, Jonathan. You know, I remember back in the 1970s when the nation's Western newspapers said the West runs dry and these dams will never refill and so on. I remember even recently the California system was at a very low ebb and now those dams are full to bursting. Is there a chance that we'll have like six wet years in a row here and this problem will go away at least for the moment?
1: There's always a chance. One of the things that climate change and a warming climate does is that it does increase the amount of rain that falls. It can. I did a calculation once to try to see what that would take, like how much water would have to be in the river for how many years, and it became highly unlikely that would happen. Just, you know, and I know it happened in California, but you have to understand those reservoirs are much smaller.
3: Teeny reservoirs compared to, yeah.
1: The deficit in Lake Powell right now is so huge that it would take, many, many years, like 1983 to, I can't remember exactly how many years, but it was several like years in a row, like 1983, to actually get it up to close to full.
2: And the number of claimants just continues to rise, of course, in the basin. I've had so much joy in this conversation, Jonathan Thompson. Let's keep talking. You bring a perspective to it that I think is fair, clear, historically grounded, and you've done your homework. So we so appreciate you are reporting in on the status of the public lands in the United States in the beginning of 2026. To all of you who are listening, we'll see you next week for another important edition of Listening to America.
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1: Hey, this is Matt Scharf from Wojcicki coming to you on WOOL FM 91.5 Bellows Falls.
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9: A few years ago, Seth and I attended one of the strangest events we've covered for an episode of Big Picture Science. A press conference in Palo Alto, California announced there was evidence for the existence of Bigfoot.
10: Welcome and thank each and every one of you people for being here today. It's an honor to have you all.
9: Okay, claims of Bigfoot sightings aren't unusual, but this was different. Two men said they had found a dead Sasquatch in the woods in Georgia and had preserved the body in a cooler. The corpse of the elusive half-man, half-ape would be revealed at the press conference. And this angle was catnip for even jaded reporters. In front of us was the owner of searchingforbigfoot.com, Tom Biscardi, who claimed that over the 30 years that he had been tracking Bigfoot, he had spotted him a half dozen times. He was also an entrepreneur, selling an array of Bigfoot swag on his website. He said that the men from Georgia had shown him the corpse on ice.
10: I says, okay, we'll talk further, but I want you on my radio show, which is out every Wednesday on bigfootliveradioshow.com every Wednesday night, Pacific time, 7 o'clock.
9: Seth, how is it that this guy could have a weekly radio show on Bigfoot? Is there really that much to report?
11: Well, I think that's an important point. I think he was hoping to get yet more stories.
9: And he described the moment that he knew the prize he had.
10: I'll tell you this. What I seen, what I touched, what I felt, what I prodded was not a mask that was sewn on a bear hide, okay? And what I smelt also, all right?
9: The hairy tall tale unraveled quickly during the Q&A. Mr. Biscardi was confused about the timeline of discovery and skirted questions about his profit motive. But the biggest red flag was that after teasing us that he was about to provide material proof, Tom Biscardi admitted that he did not, in fact, have the creature-filled cooler with him, but that we should trust him that there was a body on ice. And he waved blurry photographs as evidence.
12: Is this a hoax?
9: I don't know if you caught what that reporter said. Is this a hoax?
11: The big question. He asked him straight out.
9: Let's find out what he says.
10: This is as real as you're standing right where you are, sir.
9: It turns out that that man was a hologram.
10: Any other questions? That's the all the pictures that they are willing to release at this point in time. And now what I'd like to do is thank each and every one of you guys, number one and number two.
9: Exasperated reporters packed up their notebooks and turned off their cameras. Seth and I were among them. We had hoped there was going to be some material evidence. A few days later, we learned that researchers planning to sample the corpse's DNA opened the cooler and found a frozen rubber gorilla suit. Seth and I were disappointed, to be honest. The audacity of Tom Biscardi's spectacle, worthy of P.T. Barnum, suggested a more creative hoax. But by then, the men from Georgia had disappeared, the story had gone global, and Mr. Biscardi's website had gotten a lot of free publicity. And that was the last we heard about Bigfoot, until recently.
13: We are proposing to make Bigfoot the official state cryptid for California.
0: A cryptid is sort of an unknown, mysterious creature. The classic cryptids would be Bigfoot, Mothman, the Loch Ness Monster, the Chupacabra, things like that.
9: We're happy to say that this is reason enough to revisit this fun topic. Welcome to Big Picture Science. In this episode of Skeptic Check, our regular look at critical thinking, we ask why Bigfoot and other cryptids have had such lasting cultural appeal despite no evidence in the form of bodies, for example, and whether evidence may be beside the point. Also, why skeptics may be surprised by the thin line between folklore fauna and still to be discovered real species. We explore it all in this episode, Cryptids.

0: 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I'm Molly Bentley, the executive producer for Big Picture Science, and we'd like to give a big thanks to our listeners and our Patreon supporters. The original music in the show is by Dewey DeLay and June Miyake. This episode of Big Picture Science, our regular look at critical thinking, suggesting that some of the most wondrous and strange creatures really do exist, is called Skeptic Check Cryptids.
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Welcome. This is Dr. Michio Kaku, Professor of Theoretical Physics at the City College and the Graduate Center of the City University of New York. And this is Exploration. Every week at Exploration, we discuss the fascinating world of science and its impact on society. Well, today on Exploration, we're going to discuss some of the strangest phenomena in the entire universe. In the first half hour, we're going to be talking about black holes, which were once considered to be science fiction, and yet now we see them by the thousands, one of them raging at the very center of our own Milky Way galaxy. And we have with us today one of the world's leading authorities on black holes, Dr. Fulvia Melia of the University of Arizona, and he's going to be walking us through, giving us a guided tour of the most strangest phenomenon in the universe, black holes. And then we're going to go one step farther. What happens if you go through a black hole? Some people think, even though it's just a theory, that perhaps it could be used as a time machine. And in fact, in the second half of Exploration, we're going to bring on a Princeton physicist, Dr. Richard Gott, who has, believe it or not, his own blueprint for a time machine. That's right. So in the second half of Exploration, we're going to talk about time travel. Now, the ultimate framework for discussing black holes and time machines is Einstein's theory of general relativity. Now, you don't have to be a physicist to appreciate the subtlety and the beauty of Einstein's theory. It's that space and time are not flat and uninteresting. Space and time, according to Einstein, can be a fabric that can be stretched, a fabric that may even be ripped. So if you take a look at a black hole, you're looking at a region of space and time where it's so distorted that the fabric of space and time actually can rip. So it's basically a dead star, a star whose gravity is so enormous that it allows you to actually rip the fabric of space and time. These are black holes, and we see one right at the center of the Milky Way galaxy. You can even see one tonight. Tonight, look up in the direction of Sagittarius. That's the center of the Milky Way galaxy, which by rights should be a gigantic fireball, but unfortunately is obscured by dust clouds. At the very center, you find a gigantic black hole. It weighs 2 to 3 million times the mass of our sun, and it's at the very center of the Milky Way. Well, what happens if you go through a black hole? No one's ever done it. No one knows for sure. But some people think that perhaps these massive distortions of space and time could give you a time machine. That is, if time is a river, then why not have the river of time make whirlpools or perhaps even fork into two rivers? And so once again, our first special guest will discuss black holes. He's Dr. Fulvia Melia of the University of Arizona, one of the world's leading authorities on black holes. And then in the second half of Exploration, we're going to bring on Dr. Richard Gott, professor of physics at Princeton University, where Einstein used to work. And he's going to be talking about time machines. Do Einstein's equations allow you to perhaps go backwards in time, perhaps meet your teenage mother before you're born, and what happens if she falls in love with you? Well, you're in deep doo-doo if that ever happens.

0: And now I'd like to introduce our special guest for today. We're very delighted to have with us Dr. Fulvia Melia. He is the chairman of the physics department at the University of Arizona at Tucson, one of the centers of black hole physics. And he's the author of a new book called The Edge of Infinity, about black holes. So let's now get a few definitions off the ground before we head right into the center of a black hole. First of all, what is a black hole? Well, a black hole is an object whose escape velocity is the speed of light. In other words, light itself cannot escape a black hole. In other words, everything falls in, but nothing falls out. And then surrounding the black hole, there is a sphere called the event horizon. And the event horizon is the point of no return. If you fall through that imaginary sphere, you get sucked right into the black hole and you never come out again. And lastly, we have two types of black holes, stellar black holes, that is old stars that peter out and collapse into a black hole, and galactic black holes, like at the center of the Milky Way galaxy itself, right in our own backyard. So once again, our special guest today is Dr. Fulvia Melia. And we are talking about one of the strangest objects in the universe, and that is the black hole. The first question for you is, how did you first get interested in physics and astronomy?
1: Well, I actually grew up in Melbourne, and I don't know if all of your listeners have had the opportunity of visiting the Southern Hemisphere, but looking up at the sky from the Southern Hemisphere, one gets quite a different view than from the Northern Hemisphere. The Milky Way, for example, is very easily seen, and it stretches from one horizon to the next, and it fills the cosmic vault. And when I was small, I remember almost every evening just going outdoors and just looking at the stars and the Milky Way for hours and hours and hours. And I would say that that's probably what started me off. With that, of course, comes the natural curiosity of how things work and what these objects are, and one is led, I think, in most cases, to a study of physics, and that's what got me into physics and astronomy, I would say.
0: And Arizona is one of the world's leading centers for astronomical research, I understand. So what is it like to be in Arizona versus being in New York City, to be able to look up at the night sky and see the Milky Way, and also to be at the very forefront of telescope technology?
1: Well, that's the interesting comparison, of course, because even though I usually tell my friends, especially the ones overseas, even though we belong to the same country, the southwest of the United States is really very, very different from the northeast, as I think everybody realizes. Here in Arizona, the skies are almost always clear. It's not a coincidence that many of the national and now the international telescope facilities are being built here. We get very little cloud cover during the year, so going out in the evenings, whether using a telescope or not, presents quite a glorious experience. It's a wonderful opportunity to feel the magnitude of the skies and the objects there. And of course, for research, especially for the observers and people who build instruments eventually placed on the telescopes with which these observations are made, there are very few places on the planet better than this to do studies such as this. The clarity of the skies and also the access to objects, not only in the Northern Hemisphere, but those approaching what one would see from the Southern Hemisphere. Of course, Earth's rim prevents us from seeing all of the portion of the Milky Way that would be accessible from the south, but nonetheless, during a portion of the year, we can still see the center of the galaxy, for example, which is close to the southern horizon for us here in Arizona. But other than the skies here, the only other place that would present a comparable opportunity for studying these objects would be from countries such as Chile, which, of course, is way down south. So as far as we here in the United States are concerned, unless we want to travel to South America, this is probably the place to do this type of work.
0: And also, tell us a little bit about how stars die and the formation of black holes.
1: Right. Well, this, of course, is an ongoing investigation. We think we understand some pieces of the puzzle. Not everything is known. It's quite a long story. Black holes can actually form in several ways, and it's not clear that the supermassive objects that we see in the nuclei of galaxies form through the stellar process of life and then death. They may have formed in other ways, and we may come back to this in a few moments when we talk about the genesis of these objects early on after the Big Bang. But in terms of the smaller black holes, like the ones like Cygnus X-1, for example, these are the objects that we think weigh perhaps 10 to 20 times as much as the Sun. As far as these objects are concerned, most of them are produced when a very massive star, and by very massive we mean something, an object that weighs anywhere between 30 to 50 times the mass of the Sun, burns its nuclear fuel rather quickly, it turns out, because the more massive the object is, the faster it burns the fuel, and then eventually loses that internal support that prevents it from collapsing to the middle. It's the heat generated from nuclear burning that preserves the star during the main part of its life, like the Sun is now. And at the end, when that nuclear fuel is burned to heavier elements, such as carbon and eventually to iron, the heat generation stops and the material can't support itself anymore and collapses into the middle, at which point a supernova explosion ensues and the remnant, depending on how massive the original star was, can sometimes be a black hole with a mass somewhere between a couple of solar masses and 10 to 20, as I said earlier. So the vast majority of black holes about which we know, and there are some billion of these in the galaxy, probably formed in this way. But there is another class of objects, like the one at the center of our galaxy and the center of many other galaxies, such as the Andromeda Galaxy, our sister galaxy. These objects have a mass anywhere between a million to several billion times the mass of the Sun. And although some of them may have started as seeds from supernova explosions a long, long time ago and eventually have grown to the point where they are now, it's not clear that all of them could have formed that way. And the reason I say that, and this would lead into another part of the story, the reason I say that is that we now have very, very strong evidence that at least some of these supermassive objects were formed only 700 million years after the Big Bang, much, much earlier than the formation of galaxies and much of the structure that we see in the universe today. So it's starting to look like there was some other mechanism, some other process that led to this early collapse and this catastrophic creation of very strong gravity surrounding these objects, which probably also then acted as nucleation sites that attracted other matter towards them. And that matter, we think, in many cases, may have led to the formation of galaxies. So the odd thing now is that we may actually owe our existence to the formation of these supermassive black holes, because they may have been the seeds that created galaxies, which then, of course, created stars within them and planets and life and so on. So it's quite a long, complex story, and we don't know all the details yet, but some of the pieces of the puzzle are starting to emerge in that there definitely appear to be several classes of these, and one class having to do with the supermassive objects somehow had a genesis much, much earlier than we thought before, and how they formed is not entirely clear yet.
0: Well, I have a question that many young people ask about black holes. First of all, black holes suck in everything. Even light itself cannot escape. In some sense, they're the ultimate roach hotel, and the Hubble Space Telescope has photographed black holes eating up whole star systems. So in other words, things check into a black hole, but nothing ever checks out. Well, then the question is, well, a black hole should be invisible. Even light itself cannot escape from a black hole. Therefore, a black hole should be invisible. And yet we have the Hubble Space Telescope taking photographs of perhaps hundreds of black holes in outer space. And so then the question is, how do you photograph something that is invisible?
1: Right. This is what's really generating much of the excitement these days with theoretical astrophysicists and, of course, the physics community in general. What telescopes that have been built up to this point have seen so far is not really the black hole itself, but what they see is light produced by matter falling into the black hole. Their resolution is not yet good enough for them to make an image of the black hole itself, the event horizon, which is the surface beyond which nothing can escape, including light. So if we really could see the black hole itself, what we would see is a dark shadow in front of a curtain of light. The curtain of light presumably would be produced by matter behind the black hole relative to us, and the black hole would absorb all of the light produced behind it or redirect it away from our line of sight, because gravity can bend the path of light. And so we would see a dark shadow. That's what a black hole would look like if we had a camera with such clarity, such spatial resolution, that we could see detail down to that size. It does look like by the end of the decade, we may have the capability of actually forming such an image. But for now, telescopes such as Hubble and Chandra have not been able to do that yet. So instead, what they show us is images. What they produce is images of matter falling into the black hole from larger distances, distances much further away than the event horizon itself. Both have done spectacularly in this regard, though. Both Chandra, the X-ray telescope, and Hubble have each produced a very deep image of certain patches of the sky. By deep, we mean that there were patches in the sky, such as one in the constellation of Ursa Major, where there are very, very few objects within our own galaxy inside of that patch. And so it's like looking through a relatively open window to distances much further away than objects within our galaxy. And what they were able to do by staring at these patches was to collect light from objects some 10 to 12 billion light years away. In other words, objects that were producing this light only 700 to 800 million years after the Big Bang. And what they see when they look at these patches is very bright objects, either X-ray objects or ultraviolet or infrared objects in the case of Hubble, objects that number as many as 500 within a region only the size of the full moon. So if you can imagine with your eye looking at a part of the sky that has the size of the full moon, within such a region, these telescopes have been able to produce images of as many as 500 of these objects. And these objects are so far away, they're so bright, that the only way that they could produce this much light is if they're black holes absorbing matter from their environment and converting gravitational and rest mass energy into light. So we believe that when we look at these patches, most of the objects that we see, most of the 500, must be supermassive black holes at that distance in the universe. And what's interesting is that when one extrapolates over the whole sky, these numbers correspond to total numbers of some 300 to 400 million such objects. And we know that that's not all that's there, because that's what we can count. That's what we can see. But some of these objects are probably also obscured by dusty matter falling in towards them. And so it's not clear that we're seeing everything. So the best that we can say is that there must be at least 300 million of these supermassive black holes spread throughout the cosmos. Chandra, of course, has gone on and done even much better than that. It's allowed us to look at the supermassive black hole at the center of our own galaxy with even better clarity because it's much closer than the others. It's only 25,000 light years away compared to the 12 billion light years of many of these other objects near the beginning of the universe's life. And because this object at the center of our galaxy is so close, we've been able to study it with Chandra and now other instruments as well. The European Space Agency has its own X-ray telescope called XMM-Newton, which has done similarly spectacular studies of these objects. But with Chandra, we've been able to see the X-rays produced by the black hole at the center of our galaxy with enough resolution that we can actually place the source, the location of the emitting plasma, within a region no bigger than the distance between the Earth and the Sun. In addition, this object seems to explode roughly once a day, producing a flare of X-rays. The X-ray intensity during these events goes up by anywhere between 30 and 200 times what the intensity is during the quiescent state. And so for a couple of hours, the black hole at the center of our galaxy shines much, much brighter than it otherwise does. And what's intriguing now, and these are the latest results that haven't even been published in the literature, what's intriguing now is that there is very clear evidence that during these events, we can see a periodic pulse. It's like the heartbeat of this object. There's a periodic pulse that occurs roughly once every 20 minutes. The natural interpretation for this, and again, it hasn't been published yet, so we have to look at this more carefully and make sure that we've ruled out all the other possibilities, but the natural interpretation is that what we're looking at is a phenomenon associated with X-rays being produced in a region orbiting the black hole within a distance only 3 to 4 times the size of the event horizon. So although we can't see the event horizon just yet with Chandra or Hubble, nonetheless, we're seeing a phenomenon associated with emission that's occurring only 2 to 3 times the size of the event horizon. It's similar to what would happen if you imagine putting a searchlight on a planet and being in its focal cone only when the searchlight is pointing towards you. And so you would see a pulse every time the planet goes around the sun, which would then lead to a periodicity or a period of 1 year in the case of the Earth, because that's how long it takes the Earth to go around the sun. So it's a similar phenomenon with the black hole at the galactic center. We see this pulsation roughly every 20 minutes. And so we interpret that as being a part of the plasma in orbit around the black hole, and the distance that corresponds to that period is about 3 times the size of the event horizon. So these are some of the most exciting things that are happening now as we speak, and the prospects will get only better as time passes and Chandra and XMM continue to look and discover additional activity and also with the next generation of telescopes in the pipeline now.
0: Now, everyone asks the question, what happens if you fall into a black hole? No one's ever done that, of course, but could you explain some of the distortions of space-time that occur if you were to fall into a black hole and someone were to observe you falling into a black hole from a distant planet?
1: Right, and the answer to that, of course, depends, not surprisingly, on how massive the black hole is. What one would see falling through the event horizon differs depending on how massive the black hole is compared to the mass of the object or the body falling in. It turns out that for a massive object like the one at the galactic center, which we now understand has roughly 3 million solar masses worth of material contained within it, falling through the event horizon of an object like that, a person would actually not see very much, would actually not feel very strong effects on his or her body. There would be other distortions to the light, but we'll come back to that in a moment. The point is that what happens physically to matter falling through the event horizon depends on how big the object falling in is compared to how big the event horizon is. And the size of the event horizon scales with the mass of the black hole. So, for example, if the sun were to shrink down to the size of a black hole, its event horizon would have a radius of only 3 kilometers, smaller than a city. Whereas the black hole at the galactic center has an event horizon with a radius about 1/20th the distance between the Earth and the Sun, which is much, much bigger, of course, than 3 kilometers. And it's the difference or the comparison between the size of the event horizon and the size of the object falling in that determines how much physical damage, if we can put it that way, is done to the object falling in. So because our body is so small compared to the size of the event horizon of the black hole, the galactic center, we could fall right through and not feel very much physical damage. We wouldn't get distorted or pulled or stretched or compressed. We would be able to pass through the event horizon, and then other catastrophic events would ensue, I'm sure, after that. But the process of falling in wouldn't do damage to us. On the other hand, if we were to fall through a smaller black hole, like the sun, again, if the sun were to be compressed to 3 kilometer size, then our body would get stretched at first, pulled apart, and catastrophic damage would follow. We would be disintegrated, and only the atoms and molecules would fall through. So the physical damage is different depending on the size. And a good analogy would be compare standing on the surface of the Earth, where the surface of the Earth, even though it's spherical, looks flat to us because it's so much bigger than us, and then standing on the dome of a cathedral. The dome also is quasi-spherical at the top, but because the size of the sphere is much smaller compared to the Earth and much closer to our size, we feel the curvature of the dome much, much more. And so that's the analogy. A small black hole, because of its greater curvature relative to us, would do more damage to our body falling through than a big black hole does. Now, that's as far as physical damage is concerned. But what we see, though, would be less dependent on the size, and there would be significant distortion to the light path progressively as we get closer and closer to the event horizon. So light, because of gravitational redshift, meaning that photons have progressively less and less energy, not speed. The speed of light is always the same, but the energy of the photons decreases relative to us at infinity as they get closer and closer to the event horizon. Because of that decreasing energy, we have greater and greater difficulty seeing the light. Eventually, as the as the light reaches the event horizon, it's lost all of its energy relative to what we see, and so we wouldn't be able to even detect the light anymore, even though it would still be coming out until it passes through the event horizon, and then beyond that, we wouldn't see it anymore. But as we fall in, because of this effect, we would tend to see primarily light concentrated closer and closer to the zenith angle, right above our head. So as we get closer to the event horizon, we see a progressively smaller cone of light from the rest of the universe until that point when we cross the event horizon itself, and only the light coming directly down would be visible to us. And so we would see these significant distortions because of the light bending and the gravitational redshift. And when we cross the event horizon, then, of course, nothing can go back out, so we can't communicate with the outside world. But what we would see is only light falling directly inwards towards us.

Well, I'm afraid that's it for the first part of Exploration. Once again, our first special guest was Professor Fulvia Melia, Professor of Astronomy at the University of Arizona. And in the second half, we bring on Professor Richard Gott of Princeton University, who is the creator of his own version of a time machine. And if you want a copy of today's program, call the Pacifica Program Service at 1-800-735-0230. 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And be sure to check out my website. 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

Welcome back to Exploration. Once again, this is Dr. Michio Kaku, Professor of Theoretical Physics at the City College and the Graduate Center of the City University of New York, and this is the second half of Exploration. In the first half of Exploration, we begin a discussion with Dr. Fulvio Melia. He is a professor of astronomy at the University of Arizona and one of the leading experts on black hole physics. And as we said before, black holes are not science fiction. We see these things in outer space. They gobble up entire star systems. But then that leaves open the question, well, if black holes can eat up entire star systems, where do the stars go? Well, to be blunt about it, we physicists don't really know. There's a controversy among physicists as to what happens. Some people think that stars are simply crushed into nothingness and, well, that's it. Period. End of story. The black hole has just had lunch. Other people say, well, not so fast. Perhaps black holes can be gateways. Gateways to another universe. And then the question is, well, what lies on the other end of that universe? And again, we're now entering the realm of science fiction because Einstein's equations break down. They break down at the two most interesting points in space and time. First, the center of a black hole. Einstein's equations are useless at that point. Einstein's equations do predict that black holes might be used as time machines or gateways to other universes, but these equations are unreliable because the gravitational force at the center of a black hole becomes infinite, and that's nonsense. It just means that Einstein's equations are incomplete. The second place where Einstein's equations break down is the center of the Big Bang, another very interesting place. We simply don't know what happened before the Big Bang. Well, now we have something called string theory, which is what I do for a living. That's my day job. And in principle, we might be able to answer these questions of what happens if you go through a black hole or what happens if you go before the Big Bang. And string theory seems to indicate that if our universe is a bubble of some sort, then there are perhaps other bubble universes out there that are also expanding. And if these bubble universes collide, or these bubble universes peel off a baby universe, then perhaps that's the Big Bang. So it's fair game now to ask what happened before the Big Bang. But what about time travel? Well, again, we have to rely on string theory. String theory is not advanced enough to answer that question. But if time is a river, as Einstein said, then that leaves open the possibility that the river of time can have whirlpools. And if the river of time has whirlpools, these are called closed time-like loops, and it allows you to leave, let's say, your office, and come back before you left. In other words, you might be able to come back yesterday. Now, this, of course, is all nonsense, you might say to yourself, but hey, these are logical conclusions of Einstein's equations and perhaps may even be allowed by string theory. So our next guest is Dr. Richard Gott of Princeton talking about time travel.

0: And now I'd like to introduce our very special guest today. Once again, we have with us Professor J. Richard Gott III. He's a professor at Princeton University, and he's the author of a book called Time Travel in Einstein's Universe, The Physical Possibilities of Travel Through Time. Now, just remember that we're not talking about some inventor in a laboratory in his basement creating a time machine by which you can erase certain rather embarrassing events in your history. We are, in fact, talking about hard physics. We're talking about, perhaps, one day, a civilization much more advanced than ours, or perhaps maybe even our descendants thousands of years from now, may have the ability to manipulate the energy of a star, in which case they may be able to create a time machine capable of changing the past. And so the question is time travel possible, given the fact that there are all sorts of horrible paradoxes you can get if you go backwards in time, for example, and shoot your parents before you're born? So once again today, our guest is Professor J. Richard Gott III, a professor at Princeton University, and we are talking about time machines and time travel. The first question for you, Professor Gott, is how did you first get interested in physics?
1: Well, I got interested in astronomy when I was about 8 years old. I belonged to a stargazer group that was organized by our junior astronomical society, and so I had a telescope, and astronomy was a hobby of mine in high school. And when I became interested in physics in high school and so forth, I later decided to take my physics and work on astrophysics because that had always been a hobby and of particular interest to me.
0: And was there anything about the romance of the stars? Anything about, for example, looking for intelligent life in outer space or wondering where the universe came from? Was there anything specific about astronomy that fascinated you?
1: Well, I was particularly interested in the Big Bang theory. At that time, this was a bit before Penzias and Wilson had discovered the cosmic microwave background radiation. So I was always a fan of the Big Bang theory versus the, as opposed to the steady state theory.
0: Okay. And I understand today you're affiliated with the Intel Science Talent Search, or formerly known as the Westinghouse Science Talent Search. So tell us a little bit about your experience judging high school kids.
1: Well, for many years, I was the judge, chairman of the judges for the first Westinghouse, and then it's now sponsored by Intel, the Intel Science Talent Search. And this is a wonderful science competition. It's the oldest and most prestigious competition for high school students in science in the country. And five of its winners have gone on to win Nobel Prizes. So it's a wonderful contest, and it asks you to do a piece of real research and submit your research just like you would write a research paper and so forth. So unlike a test of some sort, it's really you just try research, and we look at your research. So it's kind of like if you were a baseball camp, you know, you could test people out by seeing how fast they ran down to first base. That would give you some idea of how they might play baseball. But a baseball scout would tell you that it's really, if you're scouting for the major leagues, you really want to see people actually play baseball. So this gives students a chance to do real research projects, which are fun. And many people that enter this contest, they fall in love with doing research and do it for the rest of their lives. And many of the winners of this contest have gone on to wonderful careers in science. So I would encourage people to apply for it. 40 winners come to Washington each year, and they give out very large college scholarships, and it's a very exciting thing.
0: Okay, now let's talk about time travel in particular. There's a movie hitting the silver screen right now called Terminator 3, where killer robots from the future come back to harass us in the past. So what started your romance with time machines? Because in the area of physics, most physicists tend to, at least in the old days, scoff at the whole notion of going backwards in time.
1: Well, I got interested in time travel by exploring some solutions to Einstein's equations. Einstein developed his theory of general relativity, which is his theory of curved space-time to explain gravity. And we take this theory very seriously because when he finally solved the equations for this in 1915, they made predictions about light bending or as it would pass near the sun. And these were checked experimentally, and Einstein was found to be right, and Newton was found to be wrong. So since then, people have been interested in exploring exact solutions to Einstein's equations. And you've heard of probably the most famous one is the black hole solution. That's an exact solution to Einstein's equations. So we take black holes seriously, even though they're quite extraordinary objects, because they do solve Einstein's equations of gravity. So I got interested in cosmology.

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1: And I indeed found an exact solution for that geometry. And it turned out that if the strings were moving fast enough, but still slower than the speed of light, that this was a solution that would allow you to circle around the cosmic strings and arrive back home before you started. So it would allow time travel to the past. And there have been a number of general relativity solutions like this. The first one was found by famous mathematician Kurt Gödel in 1949, a sort of rotating universe that we don't live in that kind of universe, but it's an interesting solution to the equations that allows time travel to the past. And if there's one solution like that, there could be others. And then Kip Thorne and his associates found wormhole solutions that allowed time travel to the past. So it's extremely interesting that these equations of Einstein's, of general relativity themselves, and this is our best theory of gravity at the time, seem to allow solutions that allow time travel to the past. So I got interested in it just from trying to understand Einstein's equations with objects that we were interested in.
2: Okay, now let's talk about the movies. Everyone likes the movies, and
1: yes.
2: People have seen a lot of movies where we have black holes that are rotating very rapidly.
1: Right.
2: And according to mathematician Roy Kerr in 1963, he did find a solution of Einstein's equations where if you pass through the ring, not a point, but a ring that's spinning very rapidly, you would wind up on a parallel universe, perhaps even in a distant point in time. So could you elaborate about what happens if you, heaven forbid, fall through a black hole and make it, quote, to the other side, unquote?
1: Well, this was an unperturbed black hole. It's the solution to Einstein's equations, and this is one that's left alone completely, and you ignore the effects of Hawking radiation, which we can mention later. But this first solution for a rotating black hole showed that if you traveled inside the black hole, instead of a singular point in the center, you would find, as you said, a ring singularity. If you passed through the ring, you could navigate your spaceship in such a way that you could travel back in time. And then after leaving this region, you could go and pop out into another universe, sort of like getting on an elevator at a store and going up to the first, going from the first floor to the second, and you could get out on the second floor universe. Then later you could go out and go up to a third floor universe and so forth. But there was no getting back to the first floor. There, once you went in the rotating black hole, it was not possible to come back outside and brag to your friends about your adventures. But quite interestingly, there was a region of time travel that was trapped inside the rotating black hole in Kerr's solution.
2: Okay, now let's say you go through the black hole and you're not crushed by gravity because it's, you know, gravity is spread out a little bit throughout the ring. However, there are some naysayers who say, wait a minute, let's not go so fast. And you mentioned that the black hole was not perturbed. So could you tell us a little bit about some of the naysayers who say that maybe you can't make it quite all the way through that black hole?
1: Well, the trouble is that when you pass inside this black hole and you pass into the region of time travel, if you're looking back outside, you're watching that you're seeing the history of the external universe as you're passing outside. And in Mr. Kerr's solution, as you passed into the region of time travel, you would be able to see the entire future history of the universe pass before your eyes. Now, you might say, well, this is a good thing, very interesting for historians. You get to see the whole future history of the universe in a finite amount of time. But the trouble is those photons coming in would be infinitely blue-shifted and become, instead of visible photons, they would become ultraviolet, then gamma-ray photons. So these could kill you. You have to pass them on your way into the region of time travel. Other effects need to be considered, too, like the fact that the black hole may evaporate. Would it be expected to evaporate from Hawking radiation, which cuts off your view of the very late history of the universe, but also induces other effects, quantum effects on the inside of the black hole. So

0: The situation is that some people have explored this situation, Mr. Burko for one, Amos Ori, and they have found that, you traveling to the region of time travel, you would probably pass a singularity. The curvature of space-time would become infinite. However, it takes a very brief amount of time for this to occur, so the singularity may be weak in the sense that it may not tear your body completely apart. And also, quantum effects would be expected to knock out any infinities in the solution. So the trouble is that we don't really know exactly what happens to you when you go inside a rotating black hole, and we may need a theory of quantum gravity to explain this. We know how gravity behaves on macroscopic, ordinary scales. Einstein's theory gives us a wonderful and very well-checked theory of that, but we don't know how gravity behaves on microscopic scales. And to understand what would really happen going into a black hole, we may need to know that.
1: Okay, well, we have had on this radio show several people who work in superstring theory, like I do, and yes, we do look at these things. However, the theory is not very well developed yet. So let's ask a hypothetical question. Let's say you are an advanced civilization, like we see in the movies. An advanced civilization that can move planets and move stars. I mean, really powerful technology we're having here now.
0: Yeah.
1: With that kind of technology, do you think that someone could go through the ring to perhaps a parallel universe or perhaps in time, or it's just simply not known in terms of what we know about quantum gravity? Or do most people think, bah, humbug, you just can't do it?
0: Well, I think that the... if you were using my cosmic strings, what a super civilization would try to do is find a loop of cosmic strings. Cosmic strings either are infinite, they have no end, so either they're infinite if we found them. They're either infinite or they come in loops. So you can think of spaghetti or spaghettios. So find one of the spaghettios, one of the loops, manipulate it so that it collapses by a large factor. And you could arrange it with your massive spaceship flying around it so that the two sides of the string would pass each other at the speed required to make a time machine. But I was able to show in that case that this would also be in grave danger of forming a black hole. In fact, it would likely form a black hole. So the regions of time travel would likely be trapped inside, just as we've talked about in the rotating black hole case. So I think one thing to emphasize is that these are projects that really, this loop would weigh half the mass of our own galaxy. So we're talking about projects that really only a super civilization could attempt. But as you say, we're interested in finding out whether a civilization with arbitrarily large powers but still operating under the laws of physics could do it. And I think probably until we really get a theory of quantum gravity, we can't say for sure whether they would succeed or not.
1: Okay, now let's talk about the wormhole, because on Star Trek, they simply zap through wormholes to the other side of the galaxy. Now, if you had a black hole, there is a problem there, and that is it's a one-way ticket. It's basically a roach motel. You go in and you never check out again. It's a one-way trip. However, these wormholes that we see on Star Trek are transversible. You go back and forth, back and forth. It's like taking a Sunday drive right through a wormhole. So tell us a little bit about wormholes and whether or not they're practical.
0: Well, the wormhole idea got started when Carl Sagan, who was writing this book, Contact, which later became a famous movie, he wanted to use a wormhole to get Jodie Foster from one part of the galaxy to another. And so he called up his friend Kip Thorne and said, listen, I'd like to get the physics right here. What about the physics of wormholes? So Kip Thorne and his associates investigated this, and they found out that in order to transverse it back and forth, you had to prop it open with some what we call negative energy density stuff. This is stuff that weighs less than zero. In other words, you'd have to add mass to this to get back to zero. It's stuff that weighs less than zero. Well, that's very strange stuff, but you might say, well, that's strange. You wouldn't expect to find that. But curiously, we do know of a quantum mechanical effect, the Casimir effect, which is one where if you take two parallel metal conducting plates and you put them very close together, the quantum vacuum state in between the two plates actually acquires a negative energy density. It weighs less than zero. So Kip Thorne was proposing, and similar effects occur in connected with Hawking radiation and black holes and so forth. So we know of quantum effects that can induce negative energy density states. So what Kip Thorne proposed to do was to cover the mouth of each wormhole with a conducting plate and put them close to each other in the wormhole tunnel, 10 to the minus 10 centimeters apart, so that they introduced a large negative energy density. And then you could traverse by opening trap doors in these metal plates. You could traverse the wormhole and not be killed. Again, the engineering effects of this were enormous. The wormhole he was talking about involved 200 million solar masses, 200 million times the mass of the sun. So, but again, he was interested to know whether these things were possible in principle at all under the laws of general relativity.
1: Okay, well, let's say you want to build one of these things, okay? People talk about these things. Paul Davies, who we actually had on the radio show a few years ago, even wrote a book about how to build a time machine, okay?
0: Sure.
1: Now, again, one of the problems is you have to get negative energy if you go the route of the wormhole. And then the question is, well, how do you get negative energy in large quantities? The Casimir effect is very tiny. It takes laboratory instruments, very delicate instruments, to measure this effect. However, we want to just rip space and time apart and change the topology of the universe. So if you were, once again, a very advanced civilization, how could you possibly assemble large quantities of negative energy to open up a wormhole?
0: Well, the mechanism that's being used is to bring the plates very close together. The plates are pulling you toward each other. This effect has been measured in the lab. And if you let the plates go very close to each other, you can get a very large amount of negative energy density. You have to engineer this so that the plates can go. In Kip Thorne's case, he was having them 10 to the 10th centimeters, 10 to the minus 10 centimeters apart. So that's the mechanism that's used. How do you get the wormhole in the first place? The idea here was that space-time on very small scales, 10 to the minus 33 centimeters, microscopic scales, may be sponge-like. The quantum fluctuations might be causing little microscopic wormholes to be forming all the time. And so the idea would be to find one of those and somehow enlarge it. This is what Thorne's proposal. And make it large enough so and then you could keep propping it open with this negative energy density stuff. So no doubt it's an extraordinarily difficult feat, but we're interested to know whether it's possible in principle.
1: Okay, well, there's even a television commercial now I was watching talking about building a wormhole to deliver products to the customers. So the idea of wormholes is out there. However, the advertisement stumbles on this whole question of, well, how do you energize this thing with negative energy? So you mentioned the Casimir effect. Where else in the universe can we find negative energy? It's a very exotic kind of thing. It's not the kind of thing we see in the laboratory. Where else in the universe can we find negative energy?
0: Well, black holes is one location. When Stephen Hawking was working on black holes, one of the things he proved was that if once you formed a black hole, it would only get bigger. Its horizon, as it were, would only get bigger. And so as it gobbled more and more material, in fact, he proved a theorem that if energy density was always positive, the black hole, if you just add energy density to it, the black hole would always get bigger. But then people started to think about what would happen to a black hole with quantum effects, and Stephen Hawking showed that black holes actually evaporate. And so over time, there's a quantum vacuum effect in the empty space around the black hole that you have vacuum fluctuations that cause particles to be emitted from the black hole and then also cause the black hole to lose energy. And so if you look at the quantum vacuum state that exists around the black hole, which Stephen Hawking found, it has a slight negative energy density, which steals energy from the black hole and causes it to evaporate. And so that's an example of a naturally occurring phenomena that we expect is occurring every day.
1: Now, Paul Davies, in his book on how to build a time machine, stumbles over this very same question, and he mumbles that, well, maybe we can build banks of laser beams. Lasers can have positive and negative, what are called squeeze states, yeah. And he doesn't explain how to do it. And this is, of course, the key question. What is the gasoline? What is the energy that drives your machine? And he mumbles and says, well, maybe one day we'll have huge banks of lasers that we could fire into our chamber to prop open the mouth of a wormhole. Are you impressed by that book?
0: Well, I probably wouldn't use lasers. I still think the Casimir effect that Thorne talked about is the most promising proposal to get the negative energy density state. We know it produces a negative energy density state, and the engineering question is, you know, can you build these plates, you know, close enough together? This is a extraordinarily challenging engineering solution. But he was going to do this by having electrically charged plates. The electric charge would keep the plate from collapsing. The repulsion of the electric charges would keep the plate from collapsing, and to put the two plates very close together. So I think that's the original Kip Thorne and his associates proposal is still the most, if you will, practical one. And this is really something that we've observed in the lab. So I think it's by that turn, they were trying for a conservative solution that involved physics that we understand.
2: And if you want more information about time travel, then get a copy of my latest book, Physics of the Impossible, which has a complete discussion of space-time and time travel and interdimensional travel. And I want to thank you, the listener, for making Physics of the Impossible a national bestseller.

0: Well, I'm afraid that's it for Exploration. So once again, our first special guest today was Professor Fulvia Melia, chairman of the physics department at the University of Arizona and one of the world's leading authorities on black holes. And in the second half of Exploration, we brought on Professor Richard Gott of Princeton University, who, believe it or not, has his own particular design for going backwards in time. And if you want a copy of today's program, call the Pacifica Program Service at 1-800-735-0230. 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Once again, this is Dr. Michio Kaku, Professor of Theoretical Physics here in New York City. 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

Hilton Ruiz here in the Global Village. A little bit of music from him to remember him on what would have been his birthday today. And they're the title track of one of his albums, Doing It Right, kind of funky little number from him. And some great help on that release, including some great percussionists, Steve Berrios and Daniel Ponce helping out. Also, Ruben Rodriguez there on electric bass on Doing It Right, Hilton Ruiz. And with that, we're just about out of doing it for this time here in the Global Village. Our usual reminder that the playlist for this and all of our shows, information about upcoming programs, world music news, videos, related items, all posted on our Facebook page. That is also a great way to get in touch. 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You can also email us at info@kmuw.org. Global Village is a production of KMUW, Wichita Public Radio. I'm Chris Heim. Thanks for being with us here in the Global Village. We'll leave you with one last one here. Maceo Parker from his album Southern Exposure, and a little help from the Rebirth Brass Band out of the Crescent City with Mercy, Mercy, Mercy.

that distinctive sound of the Portuguese guitar, there courtesy of Custódio Castelo from his album Inventus and a suite called Enchanter of Sorrows. We also heard some music from Cadali Cuyate, a member of a long line of griots in his family. And from the album Tonya, we heard Jamba Dongo. And we started with John Williams doing some music of Albéniz, the birthday today of the acclaimed Spanish composer, and a whole album of his music that John Williams did. And we heard Asturias from that. And then here in the Global Village, I'm Chris Hahn, as we have actually something of a Latin-flavored show this time around, thanks to a number of marvelous birthdays. Short break, and we've got one other birthday that we need to note, and that is of pianist Hilton Ruiz, an artist who early in his career worked with quite an impressive list of musicians, including such folks as Tito Puente and Mongo Santa Maria, Paquita de Rivera. Also worked with jazz artists like Betty Carter and Pharoah Sanders and others. And thought we'd dip into an album that he did called Doing It Right, and the title track with something of a little bit of a Latin soul feel to it. We'll hear that when we're back in just a minute, right here in the Global Village. Welcome to the Global Village. I'm Chris Heim.

This time in the Global Village, some Latin sounds as we celebrate birthdays of Hilton Ruiz, Albanese, and also Wayne Wallace. Wayne Wallace will get us underway with his own reinvention of the Eddie Harris classic Freedom Jazz Dance as we begin this visit to the Global Village.

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0: David Byrne here in the Global Village. Music from his album Rey Momo, kind of an exploration of a variety of different Latin styles that he put together on that release. And there we heard The Rose Tattoo, music from David Byrne. We also heard Tanya Maria, Brazilian pianist and singer and composer, from her Viva Brazil album with Don't You Worry. Siren Mbenza, one of the giants of Congolese rumba, and a recent release from him, actually, and his first album in about 16 years. He said he really got kind of fed up with the music industry and decided he was done with that, but feels like maybe things are a little bit different now with new technology and digital and such. And so is back with a great compilation of classic Congolese rumba sounds, the Rumba Africa album, and Samba Mampangala helping out on the song that we heard. And we started with Wayne Wallace, his birthday today, trombonist, jazz educator, and some music from his album Bien Bien, a reworking of the Eddie Harris classic Freedom Jazz Dance. Starting things out for us here in the Global Village, we've got lots of interesting Latin sounds that we're getting to this time, thanks to a couple of birthdays that all fall on this date. One of them also being the acclaimed Spanish composer Albéniz. And after a short break, we will hear some music from an album that classical guitarist John Williams did that was entirely music of Albéniz. And from that, we'll hear Asturias. That is coming up right after this short break. Then we're back here in the Global Village.
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0: It's your buddy Brian Kehoe from the Duo de Twang. I put the ooh in duo. And you're tuned to WOOL Black Sheep Radio in Bellows Falls, Vermont.
1: Thanks for asking, but I'd rather not send you nude pictures. 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Your badgering has really killed the mood.
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5: Broadcasting from the Hip Hop Weekly Studios, I'd like to welcome you to another episode of Civic Cypher, where our mission is to foster allyship, empathy, and understanding. I'm your host, Ramses Ja. Big shout out to Q Ward. He is having a travel day today, and so we have a special guest on for you today. And before we get into today's conversation with our very special guest, longtime listeners will know that we are very fortunate in that we get to travel the country quite a bit, and we get to meet a lot of really cool, interesting people. Q and I, we work in the allyship space and in the broadcast space and in the social justice and activism space, and we have done so for quite a long time. And that puts you kind of at a lot of neat little intersections. And a few weeks ago, we were in Dallas, Texas, and we again had a chance to meet some amazing folks that do amazing work, really, really influential change makers. And we ended up at I don't want to call it a party, but maybe it was a gathering. And there were a lot of doctors and people that are doing good work, cancer research and trying to eradicate diseases and other ailments. And there was a woman there that had a ton of personality, and she was just lighting up the room. And I forgive how it sounds, but she was, I think, immediately attracted to us, like drawn to us in that way. Because when Q and I are moving around, we're orators. And so, it's very easy for us, I think, to find ourselves in some really cool conversations. And so we ended up talking with this woman, and it turned out that she was a very famous athlete, someone who had been extremely active in her field, in her lane, but also in several other lanes. And she's one of those folks that's trying to bring attention to disparate healthcare outcomes. And and she had spent some time, playing on the local professional basketball team, and on and on and on. And so we got to talking to her, and when she made herself known, then it was like, ah, that's where we know you from. Okay. And we just got to talking, and it was such a really special conversation. And there was a few conversations that we are still hoping to be able to share with you. But, us working in the allyship space, us wanting to connect real change makers and people that are really doing what we believe to be really special work that is aligned, I think, with the general ideas and philosophies that we share across the spectrum of humanity. People that are successful in that way, people that can dedicate a significant amount of their lives to that, I think that serves as a beacon and as inspiration to all of us who feel like we can be better brothers and sisters to each other. And so I will introduce our guest. Nancy Lieberman is a Hall of Fame basketball legend, pioneer, coach, broadcaster, and lifelong advocate for underserved youth. a two-time national champion at Old Dominion University and one of the most respected voices in basketball. She has dedicated her life to creating opportunity, hope, and safe spaces for children through sports, education, and mentorship. Her core values are service, integrity, inclusion, discipline, and compassion. And she believes every child, regardless of zip code, race, or economic circumstance, deserves access to quality courts, positive role models, and the chance to dream bigger. Through projects like Dream Courts alongside Gary Payton, Nancy continues to invest in underserved and Black communities because she knows sports can change lives, build confidence, and unite neighborhoods. And now, Nancy Lieberman. All right, Nancy, welcome to the show. We've been wanting to get you on, and now we got you.
0: We're here, finally, right?
5: Indeed. I guess it wasn't
0: too long. I love what you and Q do, by the way. That's why I'm doing this, because you hit my heart when we met you. And I love your enthusiasm. I love your focus. And I just have gratitude coming on here and sharing my story and what we do for the world.
5: Sure. I appreciate you saying that, and that feeling is mutual. And we're going to get into all those stories because obviously you are a fantastic change maker and a person that really, I think, can give a lot of our listeners insight into what allyship looks like. You know, this show is built on the idea that we can bolster and foster allyship across racial lines, and you know, people in a position to do that do it really serve as great role models. And someone like you, obviously, who doesn't really need to do that. Your life has been filled with so much purpose and so much in the way of accomplishment for you to be such a giver and so moved by the stories, you know, throughout your life that you were able to share with me. And hopefully today you'll be able to share with our listeners. I think that highlighting your journey and the work that you're doing is an honor to be able to even do it. So thank you for being on the show.
0: Thank you for saying that. You know, I mean, we all get a chance to do God's work and to do something bigger than ourselves. Had you caught me 25 years ago when it was all about Lady Magic and being the goat and doing, you know, there's different phases of your life, right? For me, it was learning, earning, returning. What am I giving back? What's my legacy? Mm. Is my legacy that I really needed to be the greatest basketball player of all time? Maybe in my 20s and 30s, when I probably didn't have the confidence and self-esteem that, and understand my placement today. But when you have, again, by the grace of God, a mentor, a friend, and somebody who changed my life, Muhammad Ali. Mm. And you can hold the picture side to side and you can see we don't look alike. But 21 years old, here we were being a headliner in New York together after Old Dominion won our first championship and a player of the year in college basketball. And I'm going back to New York, where I grew up, and I'm doing an appearance at the New York Stock Exchange, a fundraiser for the Olympic Committee. And we're going up the escalator, and I was so New York, like I used to talk like this. How you doing? Why are you looking at me like that? And then ESPN sent me to elocution school.
5: Okay.
0: Go figure. So I looked at the guy, and I was with my mom and my friend, and I said, yo, like, who's the other athlete with me? And he goes, what? I go, who's the other athlete with me? And he goes, yeah, no, we're going in the green room. It's you and Muhammad Ali. And I fell in love with Ali when I was 10, when I was a hot mess. There was no Title IX. There was no gender equity. There was no WNBA in our purview. I was getting in fistfights every day because people were making fun of me because I had no food. I had no father. We had no heat. We had no electricity. We were a grandparent. Today, you would say, from being on SNAP. Back then, it was food stamps. Mm-hmm. And I was just so angry in my childhood. And sports, by seeing Muhammad Ali on TV, I just got this sense that I love my mom, but there was not a day I wanted to be my mom because she sat there in the kitchen crying, waiting for my father to send an alimony check that never came. And I could look at her at 8, 9 years old and say, this is not going to be my life. That's your life. You want to live like that? You do that. But I'm not living like that. And so sports gave me fulfillment. Ali gave me direction, even though we didn't know each other at that point. So I decide I'm going to stop beating people up or getting in fist fights. I didn't know if I was going to kill you. Quite honestly, I didn't know if I was going to kill me. And I was just so broken and damaged. And then the Ali factor, I start playing hard and practicing. I made the Olympic team in high school. I'm still the youngest Olympic basketball player ever, male or female. And we won the silver in 76 in Montreal. 1975, I'm on the Pan Am team at 16, a junior in high school. We win the gold medal. And things are happening so fast. And then I get a scholarship, which I couldn't afford to go to college. Then we win a championship. Now let me get you up to the escalator part. So now I'm a somebody, right? But I'm still broken, but I'm hiding behind being Nancy Lieberman. The door opens and it's like Oprah's, you know, and that like light over Ali. And I couldn't believe Muhammad Ali was in front of me, the man that changed my life. And I walk away because my heart is pounding and my mom, oh my gosh, so embarrassing, parents. And she goes over and she goes, Mr. Muhammad, I'm Vini Lieberman from Queens. And she's all hanging on his neck. My daughter is the greatest of all times. He goes, look, lady, there's only one greatest of all times, and it's me. And she goes, no, I know you're good, but my daughter, she was screwing this thing up really. And he calls me over, and I couldn't even look at him. And I look down, and he goes, your mom says you're good. And I go, no, Mr. Muhammad, I'm the greatest of all times. and Mr. Ali, I beat people up every day. And he goes, why do you hit people? I said, they annoy me. He just started laughing at me. He goes, Nancy, you can't beat everybody up. I said, you do. And he says, I get paid to hit people. He was the first person who ever had the guts to look me in the eye and say, you're broken, you're damaged. Yeah. He taught me to love me, right? I decided long ago never to walk in anyone's shadow. If I fail, if I succeed, at least I'll live as I believe. No matter what they take from me, they can't take away my dignity, because the greatest love of all is inside of me. I did not love me. So I hit people when they hurt me. He never let me go for 37 years. And then the last 15, I was the one getting the phone call from Lonnie Ali, Nancy, Muhammad would love to see you. And I get on a plane and come to Phoenix and go to the house, you know, and feed him his food and wipe his mouth and change the little bib and hug him and tell him how much I love you and thank you for changing my life. And he would go, you famous. I go, I'm not famous. I'm just so happy that you allowed me in your life. So can I tell you what happened that night in New York City?
6: Yeah.
0: After our life changer, we go back to the hotel in New York, and we're sitting there. I had a 4-hour tutorial. He taught me about racism. He taught me about what hurt Black America. He taught me like the color, the darkness of somebody's skin. It taught me things about when, you know, white people are driving down the street and all of a sudden you hear click, click, click, you know, the door locks. Mm-hmm. And so, you know, I grew up playing in the projects and playing at Rucker Park.
6: Yeah. Fire, right? Was your nickname?
0: Yeah, because of my red hair. They call me Fire, and my personality. And those guys, I'm not doing your show today without all my brothers from Rucker Park who protected, who celebrated me, who rode the train home. Two trains, right? There's two trains, and I'm two trains. Mm-hmm. And they took me back to Far Rockaway. I was teaching my mom not to be racist or profile, just to be loved. And like, who are these guys? I'm like, that's Ronald, that's Donald, that's Gary. And they're my friends. Nancy, how are they your friends? Mo, we won 3 games in a row. And they came home with me to make sure I got here. I thought you were playing at the park across the street. No, I stole $2 from your wallet to take the train. I'm sorry. But I went to Rucker Park. And she goes, Nancy, do you know how dangerous it is? And I said, yeah, but I wasn't going to hurt anybody. So she knew she had lost me. Fast forward to Ali. He taught me about being an everyday champion. He taught me about be the giver, not the taker. He taught me about philanthropy. And he taught me the connector. This like is so goofy, your followers are gonna go, she's nuts. He goes, Nancy, God made you special, right? The most famous Muslim in the world was telling the white little Jewish girl from Queens that God, I didn't even know anything about God or anything like that. God is great. God made you special. And I looked him dead in the eye and I went, you know God too? You know everybody, Mr. Ali? Like, what's he like? Is he a nice person? And do I need to know him? And he goes, yes. Even as a little Jewish girl, you're going to have to learn who God is. And I'm like, okay. It was the most incredible thing. I didn't know what he meant in December of 1979. But let me tell you what, I sure as hell know what he meant in 2026 on this day.
6: Yeah.
0: On this.
6: Yeah.
0: He said I was going to change Black America. I understand my role. What are you going to do? Cancel me? Like, I give a shit. You go ahead, cancel me. It doesn't matter. I was championed by the Black community. Why does my charity give $17 million cold hard cash to sending 140 high school seniors to college? Why do we build dream forts all over the country where there's 5.5 million kids a year learning STEM, financial literacy, kids and cops, you know, civic engagement, career readiness? I have been instructed by Ali. I know exactly I am the right person at the right time for the right assignment because I understand the mission. And I'm not, obviously, I'm not saying I don't like white people. I like good people.
6: Yeah.
0: Right? We know Black people who are like, they got to stop it. We know white people, it's like, I'm done with this. I'm for people.
6: Yeah.
0: I don't care what your religion is. I don't care what your belief is. It might be different from my belief, and it doesn't mean I can't love you, respect you, because Muhammad Ali told me the greatest religion of all is love and kindness, and I'm not moving off of those words.
6: Well said. Well said. I to be fair, I got a chance to hear a little bit of your story when we first, you know, met on the ground in Dallas, but it was nothing like that. That is, it's so special, so much more special than I even knew. And so I'm again grateful that you get to share this sort of message with our audience. For a lot of folks that are just coming to this conversation, for folks that don't know, we are on a lot of hip-hop stations around the country. We are on a lot of, you know, spaces where there's going to be different groups of folks listening. A lot of people, I think, presume that, you know, we're doing a Black show because we're Black men for Black audiences, and that's never been kind of the push here. The push is to invite everyone into conversations so that they gain, you know, perspective, and we can introduce concepts that they may not know about. It just might not make it its way to them in their travels. And I think that one of the things that we cannot convey, because it's just not a part of our story, is, and you can correct me if I'm wrong, but one of the things I'm hearing from you is how fulfilling it can be to, you know, offer yourself in service to someone else who maybe they cannot return the favor. This is certainly something that Q and I have done over the years. You know, with our work with the homeless, with our work with, you know, the LGBTQIA plus communities, et cetera, you know, because we obviously have a platform and the capacity to share messaging. So to hear your story, I think that really does matter to our listeners who might be, maybe, I don't know that many of them are as far along in their journey of, you know, impacting folks. You mentioned that your charity was donating, I remember the number 17 million, something like that, or had given away 17. I'm not sure exactly how you articulated it, but that scale is not something that everyone can.
0: You know what? Everybody can give. America is the most philanthropic country in the world.
6: Sure.
0: The waiter at a restaurant can give $20. Somebody can give $10. Somebody can give $5. Mm-hmm. We can all give. There's different levels of giving. It depends, obviously, on your social economic status. You know, I was the poor kid. But I'm not any longer, so I can give more and I can do more, but I can have recognition. And, you know, I want to say something that really, I researched you guys, you and Q also. And I know, you know, there's been a lot of horrible things that have happened in the world, but to me, the murder of George Floyd, let me be singular with him right now, it opened the world's eyes. You could no longer deny the brutality. And I'm not saying every police officer is a bad person, mm-hmm. because I don't believe that. Sure. Do I think there needs to be a change in culture and training? Yeah, we have to get better. But I do want to say this, which disappointed me. If I were in Minnesota that day at that street on that corner and that man had his knee on the back of George Floyd, you know who would have ended up getting their ass kicked and or going to jail? Nancy Lieberman. Yeah. What disappointed me is everybody was this. All you were doing is looking for clicks. Clicks. And that's bullshit. Because it was already out there. This man didn't have to die. And somebody should have just stepped back. You can tell me to step back all you want, but I am going to stop you. Please, do not do him. You have him down. Five of you don't have to be standing on him or holding him down. Handcuff him, put him in the car, whatever it is. But it bothered me every time I see that darn footage of people holding their phones and trying to get clicks or doing this on live streams. You're not helping. That to me is selfish. And if you think I'm wrong, we can talk about it. But that still bothers me that no, he did not have to die.
7: Yeah.
0: Somebody should have interjected themselves and not been afraid to do that.
7: Yeah.
0: I know me because I'm like Big Mike on the Blind Side. I have protective instincts. And clearly. Obviously, I'm a tough street girl from New York. And, you know, even my son, TJ, who's a big kid, 6'9", 31 years old, he's mother your tone. TJ, I am a street kid by heart, the concentric circle of who I am. I'm a baller. I'm your mother. I'm a coach. I'm a philanthropist. I'm, you know, an entrepreneur, TV. I work in the big three. Mm-hmm. Ice Cube's my boss the last 8 years. I left the NBA to work for Ice Cube. One of my baby boys is NLE Choppa. When I say baby boy, like my boy, TJ, my little boy, he's young, in Choppa. I'm in his rap video, Champions. I thought he wanted to be like a stripper or a pole dancer, and he goes, no, Miss Nancy. I'm like, you're not giving me credit for my athletic ability. And he goes, no, I'm doing this with Odell Beckham and you know, Floyd Mayweather and LeBron James and all these people. It's about being a champion in everyday life. I go, so I'm not dancing on a stage with a pole? He goes, no. Like, okay, I just needed to understand my role in this. So I think I'm funny. I'm highly sarcastic, but there's a lot of truth. And I like to be happy and you know, people go, you know, NLE Choppa. Yeah, so he's 21 and I'm 67. But you know what? You can't tell us we can't be friends.
7: Sure, yeah.
0: People can't tell me and you or me, you and Q we can't be friends. Yeah, you're not going to change me. You're not going to tell me who I can be around. I'm going to be around people who I love, care about, and respect. That's pretty much my rule of life.
6: I love it. I love it. Well, let's talk about, you know, the work that you're doing. One of the things I want to make sure that we get it in. You just launched The Long Game with Jay Harris in The Premises, conversations about what it takes to build something that lasts. So talk to our listeners about this, and then we'll get to the big three and the charitable endeavors and so forth.
0: So thank you for doing that, by the way. So The Long Game, mm-hmm. It was spawned out of Jay Harris. We're both monarchs, Old Dominion monarchs. I'm maybe 6 years older than him. Mm-hmm. We've been inseparable for years. From the day we met, Jay says it was in the makeup room, or I say it was in the makeup room. He says it was on the set. It was like, you know, husband and wife, we go back and forth with each other. We talk on the phone like little girls. When you bring him on the show, don't use that word that Nancy said. We talk like little girls. Mm-hmm. We talk about life. We talk about love. We talk about politics. We talk about sex. We talk about tattoos. We talk about systemic racism. We talk about anti-Semitism. We don't agree on everything, but we hear each other. Yeah. And then, sadly for me, I make a statement, and Jay says, yes, okay. And then he researches it, which pisses me off. And then he sends me research, and I go, dude, I didn't go to class at Old Dominion. My job was to hang championship banners. You actually had to go to class. And so he gives me research, and now he's forced me to be open-minded. He's forced me to see things differently. And I'm always open. It doesn't have to be my way, although I'm going to fight to the death of letting you see it my way. But then I'm like, Jay, I never thought about it like that. Wow, that I didn't realize that. So we talk, the Novacast is a different word. It's, you know, culture. Mm-hmm. It's when business and culture and sports all collide in this thing called our world. And everything's on the table that we talk about. And, you know, we've already filmed with Gary Payton, The Glove, one of the 75 greatest players in the history of the NBA. We've already filmed, which is going to air shortly, with Mark Cuban. And Mark and I played against each other basketball in the mid-80s. I don't think he was a billionaire then. But mm-hmm. we were balling 3-4 days a week against each other. And we, okay. And then all of a sudden he becomes Mark Cuban. And then, you know, I live in Dallas, so, you know, he ends up buying the Mavericks. So we're going to have really cool people, and we're going to talk to them about life. We're going to have great, fun graphics. The visuals are going to be different than a regular podcast. And we hope that people will enjoy, you know, I guess Jay's I'm the storyteller, and he's the quintessential anchor. The man's got 4 Emmys at ESPN, at ESPN. He's amazing. And what brought us together for real, about 10 months ago, I get a phone call. It's at night. He's on the phone with his wife, Stephanie, and he goes, Nancy. And I'm like, Jay? And he goes, I have prostate cancer. I'm like, what are you talking about? You're big, you're strong, you're amazing. He got diagnosed with prostate cancer. So it was like a kick in the stomach to me. And here I am. What do I do? How do I help? So I didn't know anything about it. I've heard it. So I called a friend of mine here in Dallas who's been a great mentor. And I said, Neilan, and he's African-American. I go, well, I don't know what to do. I know you work with Prostate Cancer Foundation. So he connected me with the CEO, Gina Carruthers. I talked to her, then after my big 3 season, I went to see her a year ago. This is what she told me, like the first 20 minutes in the office with her team of 30 people. I said, Gina, what can I do? How can I help? And she goes, Nancy, we raise, you know, 60, 70, whatever million dollars for research. And she's talking, and I go, I gotta be honest with you. We don't really know what research means. We the people.
7: Yeah.
0: We're not the scientists. We're not the doctors. So what does that money from research, where does it go? How do I help my friends? And she said, well, let me give you this. 1 in 8 men in the world are going to get prostate cancer. 1 in 6 are black men. At 2.5 times to 1 to men who are white. And I'm like, how is it that black men are getting prostate cancer 2.5 times to white men? What's the origin? I mean, what is research? Where are we getting all this? What's the study? Yeah. She goes, Nancy, I can raise millions and millions of dollars for research. I can't open the door to black America. And I said, I can open any door you want in black America. Any door.
6: Sure. Yeah.
0: From any league to any Hall of Fame to the NAACP, tell me what I can do, and I will do that. And it just took a life of its own. If you're 40, and please look me in the eye, if you're a male, 40 to 45 years old, if you have prostate cancer in your family, go to the doctor. It's a blood test.
6: Yeah.
0: It's not the old fashioned, do not be afraid that somebody's going to touch you or emasculate you, you know, bend over, you know. It's different. Times have changed. Black, my brothers, you need to know who your doctors are. I know you don't like to go by and large to the doctors, and we, the people you love, you are nudging you, and we become a pain in the I don't want to say behind, but we become a pain. Please, it's because we care so much. Your kids care, your aunties care, your grandma cares. We got to push you to go to the doctor. It's a blood test. It's called a PSA, a prostate-specific antigen test. And sometimes doctors, if it's not on your insurance, they won't check the box. Okay, you have to advocate for yourself and say, I need the PSA box checked, because if they don't get paid for insurance, sometimes they won't do it. If this metastasizes and it gets into your organs or your bones, into your blood system, it's not going to be a good situation for you. But if you do it early, the way Alonzo Mourning, the Hall of Famer, the way Jay Harris did, and so many others, you will have a 99.9% chance of living an incredible life. So you have to check the box. So I went to Gina at Prostate Cancer, and I'm like, okay, I just voted, and they gave me a little thing they slapped on my shirt that said, I voted, and I'm like, holy crap. I'm sorry, I have a bad mouth. I said, we got it. Check the box. It's a campaign. We're going to save lives together. We'll get a big box. We'll check it like the swoosh. Everybody knows the swoosh. Mm-hmm. So I called the Basketball Hall of Fame. Thank you, John DeLiva, the president. Instantaneously, on Martin Luther King Day this year, we had a big prostate cancer event on Jerry Colangelo Center Court. And he's a prostate cancer survivor. Okay. Mm-hmm. Then they did media at the Hoop Hall Classic. Then I went to Antonio Davis, the CEO of the Retired Players Association for basketball, who I'm on the board with. And I said, we have health screenings in California at the All-Star Game. All these guys went through and they were getting their blood test and checked, and they're seeing what their levels were. Jay came out there and started speaking to people. It was electric. Then I went to Ice Cube. I went to his concert. Here, by the way, it's a great concert. If you haven't been there, go. 50 years of hip hop. And I went into the dressing room about 2 hours before the show, and I said, Cube, I have to ask you a question. And I told him what I'm telling you. Mm-hmm. I said, have you been tested? He goes, yes. And my dad's been tested. I said, this is what I'm doing. And he said, done. So now in every big three city this year, 10 weeks or so, we'll have free prostate testing. And you could have a ticket to the game or not have a ticket to the game, but you could have testing if we're doing it in your city. And then you'll get a cool swag gift for getting tested. But we're trying to go into communities and tell we're here. We want to partner with you. We want to help you. We don't want you to have to pay for a lot of these tests if we can help do free testing. And I know I've gone longer than you wanted me to go on this subject. I'm tired of talking and speaking at funerals for black men. I had to do that for my dear friend, Michael Ray Richardson, four-time NBA All-Star with the Knicks and Nets, who died 6 months ago. He didn't want to tell anybody. He didn't want to tell anybody that he had prostate cancer. Please let us help you. We don't want to lose you. And that's that. Remember the returning part of my life? This is part of the returning part of my life. Black America, you helped build me, make me, celebrate me. The least I can do is give back.
6: Yeah.
0: Being with Ali those last 15 years and holding him, hugging him, thanking him, speaking, you know, they call me and say, hey, Muhammad has to do this event in New York. Will you MC it? Uh-huh. And they said, we didn't tell you the date. It doesn't matter. I'll cancel what I have. When I got my first coaching job with the Sacramento Kings as the second female coach in the NBA, in NBA history, Ali showed up to the game in Phoenix. Like DeMarcus Cousins and Rondo are like, what's the champ doing there? And somebody goes, oh, that's coach's friend. That's street cred.
6: Yeah.
0: And, so there's so many ties. And I know I probably have derailed you, and I'm sorry. And that's why my seven ex-husbands, no, I don't have seven. It felt like it was one. It felt like seven.
6: Well, how about this? I wanted you to say everything that you said, so you don't worry about me. We'll take a break right now, but obviously your passion is inspirational and the work that you're doing is exceptionally meaningful. So I appreciate everything you've said so far. So stay tuned. We'll be back with more right after this.
5: Still broadcasting from the Hip Hop Weekly Studios, I'd like to welcome you back to Civic Cypher, where our mission is to foster allyship, empathy, and understanding. I'm your host, Ramses Ja. Big shout out to the man, Q Ward, who is on a travel day today. We have a special guest hanging out with us today who is giving us a masterclass in advanced allyship, a woman who is leading a life that I believe is one that is well-lived, one that is full of all of the things that I think all of us should strive for, a life of service, a life that is filled with accomplishments, and a life that anyone could be proud of. All right, we are back with Nancy Lieberman, the Basketball Hall of Fame legend, pioneer coach, broadcaster, and lifelong advocate for underserved youth. Nancy, before we took a break, you were sharing about your work with the Big Three. And I think your work even beyond the Big Three and prior to, you know, incorporating it into the Big Three, in terms of getting messaging out about prostate cancer testing, particularly in the Black community, because you shared a statistic that said that it is exceptionally more prevalent in Black communities. And you know, I want to just share a quick story that obviously it's tough to go into granular detail, but prostate cancer has been something that has impacted my life personally, and it is indeed kind of being on top of it and knowing, you know, what resources you have that kind of helps you navigate those waters. And so not just, you know, you being an advocate for a lot of the things, because your voice goes into rooms, you know, your presence affects, you know, patterns that, you know, a Black person advocating for themselves cannot. But not just that work, but the work in terms of like health and well-being of people that may not get this information or may feel that there's a stigma, that is to be applauded. It is absolutely commendable. And I just wanted to take a moment and really address what it is you said before we took a break and give it what it deserved. You know, you mentioned like, hey, I might have gone on long. Nope, you went on exactly as long as you needed to. We're grateful that we even get a chance to highlight this work you're doing and share these stories. So I know that you do more than just this one thing. So I want to give you another opportunity to share this good work that you're doing. So Nancy Lieberman Charities, this is my understanding, it reaches 5 million young people a year. So talk to us about the charities, talk to us about Dream Court program, and your HBCU partnerships and all those things. Just again, so people, A, know what you're up to, but B, maybe how they can support you.
0: Well, thank you for saying that. I work, the best part for me is what I can do. And pull in, you know, 50 years of relationships to a young generation or an older generation. Sure. And so Nancy Lieberman Charities was started because I know your listeners don't know this, but, you know, I told you I was a poor kid in New York. So I, in 1974, I did not have any money to go to the U.S. Olympic tryouts that I had an open tryout. It was like America's Had Talent. And there was a pre-camp in Albuquerque, New Mexico. And I come home and I'm like, Mama, you know, I can believe this. I just made this USA tryout and 20 people, they're getting, or 10 gals are being sent to Albuquerque, New Mexico to this USA pre-camp. And she goes, Nancy, I don't have money to put food on the table. How am I going to get you to Albuquerque, New Mexico? I said, I don't know, but you got to figure out. I got to go to this thing. It's going to change my life. And my high school principal, Barbara Sackowitz, somehow she took a can of corn, opened it, cleaned it, put a envelope around it. We're endeavoring to raise $300 to send Nancy to the Olympic trials. It went door to door. I don't even know who put money in it. It could be dimes. It could be dollars. I don't know. But it was enough money to send me and my high school coach to Albuquerque. So I end up making that tryout There were 40 girls, 10 from each community, and they brought us together. Then they picked 10 to go to the pre-camp with all the legends of the game,
6: sure.
0: future Hall of Famers. So long story short, I strangers changed my life, right? So I'm not doing this with you if people didn't put money in a cup to send me. And then I had to do the work. So then, of course, like we talked about, I made the Pan Ams in 75, made the Olympics. So I decided, like, God, if you would just help me one day, if you could just change my life, I'll be a great person. I'll help people. So when I came to Dallas in 1980, oh, my God, you're not going to believe this. This is so me. Please just love me. I take a black bag. So they pay me $100,000 in the first women's professional league, the Dallas Diamonds in 1980. So I would start doing some appearances here. They gave me 300, 200, 500. It didn't matter. It was a lot, but it wasn't like a lot. Hmm. So I would put the cash in a black gym bag. Then I go to South Dallas. I go to the hood and I start knocking on people's doors, talking about not having any understanding of what's happening here. And I go, hi, my name is Nancy Lieberman, and can I help pay your food bill or your electricity or maybe your rent this month? And this lady, oh my gosh, I wish, she's a big woman. Mm-hmm. She starts giving me the hip. And she's just like, girl, what you doing? Somebody's going to, you know, you're going to get hurt and somebody's going to take. And I said, well, if I get hurt, then I'm not coming back. If I'm not coming back, who else has knocked on your door recently saying that they want to help you? And I'm so young and dumb. I'm 22. I'm like, yeah, but I'm Nancy Lieberman. I just got back from the Olympics and I'm the number one draft pick in the WBL and they're paying me some money. And so people help me. So I just want to help people. Can you help me? She goes, you got to put that money in a bank. I said, well, I don't know anything about a bank. She goes, how much money you got in there? I said, $30,000. She goes, you walking around here with $30,000 cash? She goes, woman, get in here. And she goes, I'm going to introduce you to somebody and you're going to set up a bank account and you're going to put that money there so nobody takes it from you. Right? I mean, it was organic. It was real. And she recognized that I was trying to do something right.
6: Sure. Yeah.
0: So that's how this thing started. So then finally, years later, I kept doing what I was doing on a small scale. And I was like, no, people are like, we can give you real big money, but you have to be a 501c3.
6: Sure.
0: You have to be a nonprofit. Mm-hmm. So I went kicking and screaming to be a nonprofit because I don't want anybody to tell me what to do. I got an issue. I need to get on with Oprah and Phil. Like, Nancy, you need to do that. And it's like, da, da, da, da. What? I didn't hear you. So people started giving me big money. So that's how Nancy Lieberman Charity started. So we were like, okay.

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1: We're in an auditorium over at the college, and this woman, this black woman, stands up and she goes, "Why are you here?" And I looked at her and I went, "Why are you here?" And people were just kind of like, "Oh my gosh." I was the only white person there. She says, "Well, I don't feel comfortable with you being here." And she's kind of, you know, reading me the riot act. I said, "You know, ma'am, I have a choice too, right? Mm-hmm. I drove 2 hours here. I'm not getting paid to do this. I came here because I want to be here. You guys are my people. And I have a lot that I want to share." I said, "Will you do this for me, please? If you'll just hear me, and if in 45 minutes you don't like what I have to say, then you can leave, because I'm coming back here because I'm making friends by the minute. I met some people going to have me at their house for dinner." And she just kind of looked at me. An hour later, she came up and she hugged me and she goes, "Honey, I'm sorry." And I go, "Please don't tell me you're sorry. Somebody did something to you. Somebody hurt you that might have looked like me. And you said that to me because it hurts you deeply, and you're trying to protect yourself from this hurt. You don't owe me an apology." I said, "I'm sorry that somebody made you feel less than or whatever that situation was, but me and you found common ground, and you and I can be friends, and you'll know that somebody actually cares about you, because at the end of the day, if we cut each other, there's red blood. Okay, we have hearts. If we believe in God, or, you know, I'm a born-again Christian, or whatever it is, your faith, we can come together and we can do things in a positive way." And I'm like, "How can I help you?" And she's like, "You can come to my house and eat any." I was like, "I would love to come to your house and eat." Now, I haven't had, you know, chitlins. I haven't had, what is it, grits. I haven't. And she goes, "Honey, what do you like?" I said, "I like sushi." She goes, "We serve sushi here." And, you know, a little humor, a little sarcasm, but a lot of truth.
2: Sure.
1: And we bonded.
2: Yeah.
1: And people were applauding. I mean, we were hugging like we were, you know, hostages. It was so little to understand where she came from. But it was so great to see that she was open-minded and she gave me a chance to talk and to hear her and believe in her and not dismiss her.
2: Yeah.
1: And then she did not dismiss me. In that novel, we could agree to disagree. We can agree to, "Wow, I didn't see it that way."
2: Sure.
1: But at the end of the day, I say this to my coaches, I say this to my players, we can agree, we can disagree, but when we walk out of here, we're aligned.
2: Okay.
1: Because there's a lot of stuff out there that we're fighting, and we're fighting together, because I can break pencils all day long because we're picking off one person at a time. But if you wrap 10 pencils and put a rubber band on it, you can't break us. You cannot break us.
2: Right.
1: And so if you believe in something and we can come together, you can't break us. I don't know. Maybe I'm a minimalist. You can love me, you can hate me. You can care about me, you cannot care about me. You can want me on your show with you or not want me on your show. And I'm the one who's grateful. I'm the one who has gratitude.
2: Well, if I may, we absolutely want you on our show. And it's not because of a fantastic conversation or because we have the same agent or any of those things. It's because you are the sort of person that is really an inspiration around here. You mentioned in your story just now, talking about understanding why a woman, a black woman, might have had an aversion to you, just your presence, and worried, effectually, this is what I think you're saying, worried about your intentions or whatever, and you being empathetic enough to recognize, okay, this is not directed at me. Perhaps someone in this person's past has caused her to be very cautious when it comes to people like me, because whoever has potentially caused her harm in the past may have looked like me. And that level of empathy and that level of

0: introspection is something that you find in people who are the most effective, you know, in terms of allyship and in terms of, you know, people that are, their legacy will be that they made the world better for the folks right. that lived in the time that they lived and the people that came after them, right? And it, again, a lot of our listeners kind of have a similar desire. That's the goal that they want from life. They want to make sure that they do their part, that they have given everything back to the universe, that the universe has given them. I, of course, consider myself to be one of those people. I have no problem working in service. I've lived a life that I, you know, I'm from Compton. I mentioned I lived a life that I would have never, ever guessed was even possible. And so to be able to do work that I feel makes the world better is exceptionally fulfilling for me. And I do hope that, you know, I have a zero balance with the universe at the end of my time. And so stories like that really do matter. And I think it gives our listeners some insight into what, you know, what it looks like. That's a lesson that a lot of people might need to learn at some point, because I think people's impulse is to become defensive when they are questioned strongly, right. or else to, you know, I think you mentioned earlier, just to turn their back, like, hey, look, I tried, I'm out of here. And sometimes it takes a little bit more than that, you know. Your resilience and your fortitude, I think, is commendable. And it serves as an example to people who are interacting with black women right now who, you know, were very, very focused in their voting this last election and have been constantly hurt by what nearly all of them consider to be a hostile administration, right? And so you giving insight into how to navigate those waters emotionally and internally, I think that is, that's just wonderful and brilliant. And I'm grateful that you were able to share that story. I do want to kind of circle back, because you mentioned, like, you know, fighting together and just kind of everybody being on the same page. You know, one pencil is easy to crack, 10 pencils is a lot harder to crack if they're bound together, that sort of thing. And that got me to thinking, and I'll tell you a brief story, and I'll give you back the time, but there's a woman where I live, and she is a, she's not just a legend, she is a gift. She's legendary in the work that she does, but she's a great gift. Her name is Audrey Corley, and she owns a couple of businesses. She owns a nightclub called Boycott, and she owns a couple of restaurants. But she recently opened, within the past couple of years, a restaurant called Title IX. And when we first started talking, you mentioned Title IX. And so I want you to talk to our listeners, because I famously, Q would do a lot better in this position, but I famously am the person that knows very little about sports. Q is the athlete. I've always been the person walking around campus with a guitar, that sort of stuff, right? And then DJing later and that sort of thing. Talk to us a little bit about, you know, Title IX. And I recognize that the same administration that this 92% of black women voted against, the same administration has adopted a hostile posture insofar as Title IX is concerned. So for people like me that maybe don't know much about Title IX, and, you know, this administration's, we'll call it, adversarial stance with respect to Title IX, talk to folks about what it is, how it maybe has impacted you, and kind of where you see things moving in the future, and maybe how people can push back or advocate for Title IX.
1: I'm so glad you said Title IX. I'm a Title IX baby.
0: Are you? Okay.
1: Back in 1972, when Title IX is not an opinion, it's a law, and okay. It gave women a chance to have not only academic but athletic opportunities, because it was so far from equality with what men had.
0: Okay.
1: And so Title IX was trying to, it's based on percentages. So if you have 55% of women at Old Dominion University and 45% men, the grant money that they get should be divvied up accordingly, right? 55 to women, 45 to men, but that's not what's happening. Most of the money would go to football programs and men's basketball, and women's sports was lowest on the totem pole. Mm. So you're taking educational opportunities away from young women. And as sports has proven, you know, young Black women, you know, except for the white women who are participating. But let me just put this out there. You are for Title IX if you want your daughter to have the same educational and, you know, educational and scholarship rights potentially as your little boy. If you're not for Title IX and you don't want her to have equality, you have a lot of explaining to do to your daughter. Hmm. Okay, that's one thing. If you're a dad, you're a mom, and honey, no, I think your brother deserves to have a scholarship to college, and you shouldn't. See how that's going to go over in your home.
0: Yeah.
1: So you are for Title IX if you want equality. I want a girl of equality. Okay. I want to be, I'm the highest paid coach in the Big Three. I want to have equality in the job that I do if I have the same job description.
0: Yeah, no, that's fair. And the truth is, like I said, I'm not the person that knows the ins and outs of all of that. So perhaps there's a lot more that, you know, I should learn about, you know, the goings on with respect to Title IX and all.
1: So I'm here, you know, I'm hearing so much, and everybody's going to be able to obviously weigh in, especially with social media these days. Everybody's going to have an opinion on what's right or what's wrong. And you just have to
0: go
1: feel comfortable.
0: Yeah. Well, I don't hear anything that sounds, you know, too crazy. What I'm seeing is a woman who is making an impact. I think that's a super understatement, but an impact. And you know, I think that yours is a life that is one that is well lived from the outside looking in. So we're kind of toward the end here. Before I let you go, I want to give you one more opportunity to plug, you know, the long game. I want to give you another opportunity to plug the charities and, of course, how people can support and all your social media and how people can lock in with you.
1: Thank you for doing that. Social media, it's Nancy Lieberman. It's on all the same on whether it's X or if it's on Instagram or any of the other, you know, platforms that are out there. The long game is going to be fun. Please look it up. We're on YouTube and you could Google that. And we're going to do knock out 15 episodes this year. You know, we'll hopefully have Cube and Dr. J and so many other people, not just athletes, but, you know, cultural, you know, savants. And we're looking forward to a lot of different, you know, different opinions of people. And Nancy Lieberman Charities, please check us out and just see if anything hits your heart about what we're doing. At best, donate. At worst, just pray for us that we continue to do the right thing at the right time for the right people.
0: I love it.
1: And prostate cancer. I'm going to end on this. Please, please check the box. Go to the doctor. Go to the doctor Monday, Tuesday, Wednesday. Don't wait. And just get checked. It's between 5 and 8 minutes. They take your blood test. They'll get back with you in a week or a week and a half. They'll tell you what your levels are. Now you know. You can't do anything if you don't know. And I'll finish with Muhammad Ali. Service to others is the rent you pay for your room here on earth. What can I do for you? How can I help you? That's who we are. That's who I am. And I'm just trying to continue to make him proud of me. And thank you for having me on your show. I appreciate you and Q so much.
0: Absolutely. Once again, today's guest, Nancy Lieberman, Hall of Fame basketball legend, pioneer coach, broadcaster, and lifelong advocate for underserved youth. And, you know, if I may, while we still have a second left, I want to make sure that I mention, again, NancyLiebermanCharities.org. You know, I've been there. I've been doing a little bit of research on this good work. I've seen, you know, the courts, the dedications, and the impact that a lot of this make. And, you know, around here we say that, you know, a lot of times it is infrastructure. There are systemic elements that improve neighborhoods, that improve the quality of life, that reduce crime, that result in higher incomes and you know, all the other things that, you know, sort of have a ripple effect throughout communities. And, you know, for people where maybe you're moved by sports a little bit more than by, you know, something else, maybe politics or whatever, if this is the entry point, then this is the entry point. There is something really special about this. I caught a picture of you with Kobe's daughter on a court in California, doing a dedicating a court out there. In any event, this is just fantastic work. Once again, wherever you are in the country, you can get involved. The website is nancylieberman charities.org, and I think I will leave it right there. If you want to get this full episode, just in case you missed part of it, you can do us a favor. You can visit civiccipher.com. 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Q Ward, keep up with him and his travels and all the good work that he is doing. 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

0: 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I am your captain for this intergalactic musical voyage, DJ Charles Ray, and I got the ultimate soundtrack to take you places that you've probably been or never been before. Now, I wouldn't just bring you the beats without the stories behind them. That's where our resident music fact finder steps in. 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
1: Hey, thank you for joining us today. That's right, Bantonauts Radio is not just about the music and the beats. It's also about the facts, the stories behind the music. So during these 2 hours, I'll be looking up some stories, some facts about the artists, the places they're from, their lyrics, their music genres to share with you.
0: Yeah. And for more information, artist profile, then to keep the vibe going 24/7, visit our website, please, at www.bantonauts.com, and get ready to explore the beast that transcends borders and feel the heartbeat of nations as we take you to new musical heights. So keep it locked right here on Bantonauts Radio, y'all, and enjoy the music by DJ Swing Set. And the name of the track is called Doesn't Make It Right with Inkwell and Reggie B. Yeah, Bantonauts Radio.

0: Yeah, that was Magic System. The name of the track is called Premier Gao from Barb Sinclair Radio Edit. And before that, you heard Numa Crew. That's N-U-M-A-C-R-E-W. The name of the track is called Ziggy Call. And that's from the album called Sina Gambia Rebel. And then before that, you heard The House of Gypsies. And the name of the track is called Suma Say Say. A Master of the Works remix. And you can find that from the album called the This Is In-House C1 album. And then before that, you heard DJ Swing Set along with Jay Warren. And the name of the track is called Doesn't Make It Right, along with Igwell and Reggie B, by the way. And BB, what you got to say on that?
1: Facts about the Numa Crew. Numa Crew is a collective of DJs, producers, and MC from Florence in Italy. The collective was founded in 2005, and their musical influences include sound system music, reggae, dubstep, I knew I would say dumb instead of dub, dubstep, grime, and drum and bass music.
0: Yes, indeed. And underneath of, we're playing Roxy. The name track is called AAA as a Car. Check it out right here at Banchanaz Radio. Enjoy more from us. Yeah.

0: Yeah, that was KC. The name track is called Oja Piano. And before that, you heard a track by Onipa along with David Walters. The name track is called No Commando. And that's from the album called Off the Grid. And before that, you heard Florence Adoni. The name of the track is called Otoma Da Naba. And the name of the album, you can find that from A Song. And before that, you heard the mighty Konono number one. The name of the track is called Masekulu from the album called Congotronics. And BB, what you got to say on this?
1: Yes, so I do have facts about a few facts about each of the artists that you play. Konono number one, they're from Democratic Republic of Congo. Interesting facts about the group is that they play the instruments that they play in the group is the thumb piano. Then Florence Adoni, she's from Ghana, and the music genre that she's doing is called Farafara Gospel. It's a type of gospel music from northern Ghana where she's from. And then David Walters and Onipa. David Walters is an Afro-Caribbean based in France, and Onipa is a London-based group, and they have people, the members are from many different places. And finally, Casey is from Nigeria, and in that song, Oja Piano, he makes a fusion of the Igbo flute with Amapiano, the Igbo flute from Nigeria and the Amapiano music genre from South Africa. So it's a nice mix of music from many places in Africa that's blending music, African music genres, and other types of music from everywhere in the world.
0: That's right, that's right. So let's get back to the music. And underneath us right now is the Alate Aho and his Sounds of Joy. So check it out right here. The name track is called Oyini. Right here on Benton House Radio, y'all. And we'll be right back after these good messages, after the music, y'all. So hang tight. We'll be right back with more Benton House Radio. Yeah.

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Research has shown that listening to music can reduce anxiety, blood pressure, and pain, as well as improve sleep quality, mood, mental alertness, and memory. 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
4: 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From 8 a.m. to 9 a.m. The good news is that this will be a new, live broadcast aired directly from the Democracy Now! Studios.
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0: Yes, yes, we are back to give you global music for all occasions. The name of the show is called Bantu Knots Radio. We are here to give you global music for all occasions. My name is DJ Charles Ray, and also here with me is
1: BB Mwamba.
0: 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Go in there and feel the energy, feel the vibe, and all the things we have in there. We got videos, we got things about artists, things about cultures. Man, I got music in there myself, and hey, man, just check it out and go in there and see what you can feel in there. And BB, any words before I continue?
1: You said it all, so let's get started with the show.
0: There it is, y'all. Here we go. Bantu Knots Radio. 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

0: Boricua Posse! Yo, fellas, Boricua, yo, fellas, Boricua, yo, fellas, Boricua Posse!
1: DJ N is here. Yeah. Yo, fellas,

0: Yeah, yeah, you bear witness the sounds of Banter Knots Radio. That was a track by TXC along with Davido, along with Shode, along with Scott's Mafuma, along with Zalatan and others. The name of the track is called Nakupinda. And before that, you heard KOG, and the name of the track is called Shada, which is a Captain Planet remix. And you can find that from the album called Zone 6 Remixed. And then before that, you heard Neptunes along with Tiwa Savage. And the name track is called Body Ah. And before that, you heard Rare Arts. The name track is called Boikwa Pase. And before that, you heard a track by Hujo along with Ochoke and Jin Morel. The name track is called Party Started. And Bibi, what you got to say on that?
1: I have facts about the artist KOG. KOG is the artist name of Kweku Sake. KOG stands for Kweku of Ghana. So Kweku was born in Accra, the capital city of Ghana. Kweku is also, or KOG is also the lead vocalist of the group Onipa that Charles played earlier in the first hour. His musical influences are very diverse and from many countries around the world. Some of his influences include Ladysmith Black Mambazo from South Africa, Ibo Taylor from Ghana, George Clinton, Quincy Jones from the US, Pavarotti from Italy, and many more. So Kweku has been a part of many groups, including Onipa, and he also releases music as a solo artist. Here's a quote from KOG. It says that, "I love to make music that connects, revives, educates, and entertains, drawing on the spiritual, physical, emotional, and mental well-being of us as individuals and our quest to maintain balance with the universe." Another quote by him that I liked is, "I view music as a major weapon in the battlefield for peace of mind in the world."
0: Cool facts, BB. Yes, yes. And underneath us right now, we're playing Paul Hardcastle. The name of the track is called Rainforest. So check it out right here, Banter Knots Radio, y'all. Enjoy.

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0: It's called The Fabulous Chi from the album The Fabulous Chi Ali. And before that, you heard Illegal. And the name of the track is called Understand the Flow from the album The Untold Truth. And then before that, you heard The Youngstas. The name of the track is called Wild Child from the album called The Aftermath. And they about like 14, 15 years old when they laid this track down, you know. This is what we were listening to back in the 90s, you know. They don't make things like that anymore, you know. And so I was like on in it, you know. I was all in it. And I was very impressed during that time. Wild times, you know. And that's when, you know, Nas came out. Nas pretty much, you know, had his first go at rhyming or record a track when he was like probably 16, 17 years old. I remember the track called Live at the Barbecue with from the Main Source. And he says some things like, we're like, wow, how can a 16-year-old, 17-year-old would think some things like that? So if y'all don't know what I'm talking about, check out Live at the Barbecue and from the Main Source, and check out the verse from Nas. He's like the first verse on there. So check out what he said, and imagine a 16, 17-year-old says some things, what he said, you know. So that's what's going on back in the 90s, you know, 14, 15-year-old. I mean, even LL Cool J in the early 80s started when he was like 15, 16 years old, you know. And yeah, very, very profound lyricisms, you know, back at that time, 80s, 90s, even now, you know. I'm not taking away from any MCs right now, but, you know, I think back in the 80s and 90s, it's a lot younger, you know what I'm saying, that comes out and just blasting the mic like that, you know. So, BB, any words?
1: Yes, first facts about the group The Youngstas. It's a rap group from Philadelphia. It consisted of two brothers, Daji and Karan Goodson.
0: Yeah.
1: Goodman. I can read my handwriting. So Daji and Karan Goodman and their cousin Tariq Dawson. And they released their first album in 1991. And over time, they released four albums. Their greatest success was the album they released in 1993 that was titled The Aftermath.
0: Yeah.
1: And so, yes, I was looking up facts about those groups from the 90s, those kids, rappers and MCs. And so there was an article that I was reading that was saying that the golden era, the golden age of the kid MC was the 90s. And yeah, it started around that time. So if you're around then, you remember groups like Another Bad Creation, Crisscross, The Youngstas that Charles played, Illegal. You also played that. And
0: Mobb Deep, you know, they came out young, you mm-hmm. know, and just going crazy, you know.
1: Yes.
0: Who else? Man, it's plenty of more, you know, but mm-hmm. I can't name them right now. But I just played the main ones, you know. The main ones going crazy. Even one of the Illegal rappers, I think his name Malik, is a cousin of Snoop Dogg, you know.
1: Okay.
0: And yeah.
1: Okay, so many of those MCs, juvenile MCs, came from Atlanta, but they're also from many different places. And some of them became famous, started young, became famous, like Lil Wayne.
0: Yeah.
1: And Lil Romeo.
0: Yeah.
1: Lil Romeo is from Louisiana, right?
0: Yeah, I think he's Master P son, right?
1: Yes,
0: yeah, Lil Romeo, yeah.
1: And then Bow Wow.
0: Bow Wow, yeah.
1: Many more.
0: Yeah, yeah, indeed. Good facts, BB. All right, we're going to continue on with more music from us, Bantunauts Radio. Holla at us, www.bantunauts.com, y'all. And let us know how you feel. And for all you artists out there, slide us your music, your best music, and we'll slide it in the mix next time on the radio when you hear us. All right? So check it out with us, Bantunauts Radio, and enjoy the more music we're going to deliver to you. All right? Check it out. Yeah.

Salutiel on this one. Salut, salut à tout le monde. Ici Salutiel, Highman General. Big shout out to Bantu Not Radio, and especially to Bibi and Ray. 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

0: Yeah, yo, we up out of here. Thank you for listening, and appreciate your ears. And we'll see you next week on the radio. You know what I mean? And be sure to be safe out there. Make sure everybody else is safe with you. And take care of each other. That's all I got to say. What about you, BB?
1: Yes, thank you for listening. See you next week. Same time, same channel.
0: All right, y'all. Stay tuned for the next program. It's just going to be just as crazy as us. All right? So take care out there and be safe. All right? Dan Chanas Radio signing out. See you back.

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Here are three ways. 1. Tell a friend. 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
5: I'm Susie Cream Cheese because I've never worn fake eyelashes in my whole life, and I never made it on the surfing set, and I never made it in the beatnik set, and I couldn't cut the groupie set either. Now that I've done it all over and nobody else will accept me, I've come home to my mother's.